We need to acknowledge the pain. We need to look at it. We need to stop running from it. We need to stop trying to bury it, drown it in whiskey, bury it in food, you know, ignore it in pleasure. You understand what I'm saying? All of the things that we can do to try to numb our soul, you know, television it to death, all those things, we've got to say, okay, stop. That's trying to numb the pain.

0: is Keep the Faith.
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2: Hi, this is Ben Lola, back to the Bible Canada. Today we're concluding Dr. Neufeld's series, The Mysteries of the Cross. Finishing our study, we'll discuss the topic of why Jesus died. Now turn with me to Galatians chapter 6, verse 14, as we go back to the Bible.
3: The cross of Jesus is the center of the faith of all true Christians, and it's also the center of how we live out our lives. There is no issue in life that any Christian will ever face that is unrelated to the cross. In the cross, we will not only find our forgiveness, but there we'll find our reason for living, the explanation for our own sufferings, the cure for all of our anxieties, and the reason and purpose for our lives. Our confidence in life comes in whether or not we have found confidence in the cross. In the cross, our guilt is forever removed, and we never go through life with a sense of remorse nor a nagging sense of what might have been. Indeed, all our hopes for the future are given shape and crafted by the sufferings of our Savior. Nothing is more crucial to life than the bleeding and dying of Him who is both Son of Man and Son of God. When we come together for worship, the two ordinances of the faith are about the cross. Baptism is the celebration of the beginning of our walk with Christ, and it's symbolized by our being buried with Christ in His death and rising with Him in resurrection. It's about the cross. The Lord's table, the celebration of our ongoing life in the faith, has two significant symbols: the broken body of our Savior on the cross and His shed blood. Whether it's the living out of our everyday life or the practice of worship, the cross takes center stage. Galatians 6:14, Paul writes, "Far be it from me to boast, except in the cross of our Lord Jesus Christ, by which the world has been crucified to me and I to the world." You know, the cross is also our beacon, our lighthouse. It declares to us that which is true and that which is false. If you understand the cross, you will avoid the greatest errors or false teachings in this world. Every single false teaching is related to a denigration of the cross. Don't believe that Jesus is fully human and divine? Well, that's because you don't understand the cross. Struggling with works righteousness and the sense that you might have

do better or more in order to be accepted by God? Well, you haven't plumbed the mystery of the cross. Feeling that your life doesn't matter is because you're ignoring the cross. Angry with God, are you? You need to be at the cross. Unsure of how to be confident when facing eternity? Look at the cross. The greatest problems that we will ever have is that many of us have too deficient or too small a view of God. We've lost this sense of the might and the glory and the wisdom and the power and the magnificence of God. There is, in fact, no greater perspective or no greater vista whereby we might view the majesty of God than can be seen through the prism of the cross. As Paul says in Romans 3:25, the cross was to showcase God's righteousness. View the cross rightly, and you're going to be staggered at the majesty of the one true God. You know, in this short week, I've sought to reinforce the truth that there is no greater thing that we can do than to plumb the mysteries of the cross. But in one short week, all that can be done is simply to whet our appetite, to want to learn more, to enter more deeply into the mystery, to peel back further levels of meaning. But there are two more items that I feel we must yet discuss regarding the cross, and both of these have to do with frequent misunderstandings about the cross. The first is what happened to Jesus right after he died, and the second, for whom did Jesus die? Now, both of these items tend to be somewhat controversial, but we do well if we limit what we know about the cross to that which is revealed in the Bible. And so let's start with what happened when Jesus died. John 19, verse 30 records, when Jesus had received the sour wine, he said, "It is finished," and he bowed his head and gave up his spirit. But what then? We know that he rose from the dead 3 days later, but what happened during those 3 days? According to John 20, verse 17, when Mary encounters the risen Jesus, he says to her, "Do not cling to me, for I have not yet ascended to my Father." Well, does that mean that from the time of his death until right after he encounters Mary, he has not yet been in the Father's presence? And if not, where exactly was he? Those of you who come from a more traditional background will no doubt, as a congregation, have repeated the Apostles' Creed many times during worship. You remember that the part of the confession that deals with Jesus says, "I believe in Jesus Christ, his only Son, our Lord, who was conceived by the Holy Spirit, born of the Virgin Mary. He suffered under Pontius Pilate, was crucified, died, and was buried. He descended to hell. The third day he rose again from the dead." You know, this confession has led a great many believers to wonder what Jesus would have been doing in hell. Since, as we have seen in our studies, the sufferings of Jesus ended on the cross, why else would he say, "It is finished," if he had not fully paid for our sins there on the cross? You know, it's simply a false teaching to say that he had to suffer in hell, for that would say that the cross was not sufficient to pay for our sins. But the cross is sufficient. Did Jesus really go to hell during those 3 days? Before I go any further, I must say that the Apostles' Creed is a bit of a difficult matter. There seems to be some evidence that the creed itself in some form is very early. One tradition states that after Pentecost, that the apostles themselves met and decided on a kind of a creed that these would be the things that they would make sure that they would teach wherever they went. And so the creed is a brief summary of everything that they taught. Now, but even if that's true, we do know that the creed as we now have it took shape from about AD 200 to about 750 with a number of versions and revisions. It seems that the line in the creed, "descended into hell," was not included until quite late, appearing only after about AD 650. And besides, Back to the Bible as a Ministry teaches that the Bible alone is the sole determiner of our faith, and so, even though we do find the Apostles' Creed to be helpful, it is not the final matter of faith and practice. So, if Jesus descended into hell, well, we would have to find that in the Bible and not in the Creed. And so, what did happen during those 3 days? Did Jesus actually go to hell? Well, several passages are often used to support that idea, but I actually think none of them does.

0: I mean, one comes from 1 Peter 3:18 to 20, and it's often used to support the idea. There we read, "For Christ also suffered for sins, the righteous for the unrighteous, that he might bring us to God, being put to death in the flesh, but made alive in the spirit, in which he went and proclaimed to the spirits in prison, because they formerly did not obey when God's patience waited in the days of Noah." Now, I know that's quite a mouthful. Let's go through the options of how we might interpret that passage. We know that Jesus did not suffer in hell, so let's do away with that possible interpretation. A second possible interpretation says that Jesus went into hell in order to offer those who were suffering there a second chance. But if that were true, that would contradict the weight of Bible evidence. For instance, we might read Hebrews 9:27. And just as it is appointed for a man to die once, and after that comes the judgment. That's the Bible ordering of matters. In Luke 16:19-31, in Jesus' account of the rich man and Lazarus, the rich man went immediately to hell. And that's why 2 Corinthians 6:2 says, "Of those who are living, behold, now is the favorable time, now is the day of salvation." That's why as believers, we don't pray for the dead. We pray for the living. But the dead will have no change of status. Death is the final curtain that we pass through. All changes in our eternal direction end at death. With death, our eternity is sealed. So Jesus did not suffer in hell, nor did he offer the dead a second chance. But that opens up another possible interpretation. The word for preached in 1 Peter 3 is not euangeliizomai, but rather it's the word kerudzo. Jesus didn't evangelize, say some, rather he proclaimed. Perhaps he descended into hell simply to proclaim to the suffering spirits that he had won the victory. But if that were true, why? And how does that fit the context of 1 Peter chapter 3, since 1 Peter chapter 3 is about announcing not Christ's triumph over the spirits, but encouraging believers to bear faithfully under suffering? I think the best interpretation of 1 Peter 3 is that Jesus preached the gospel through the agency of Noah in former days, and that those who would not listen are now the spirits in prison. In other words, the text says nothing about Jesus going to hell at all. I think it's much easier to believe that Jesus went directly from the cross into heaven with shouts of triumph.
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0: We've been asking the question of what Jesus did after he died on the cross. I find no biblical evidence that Jesus ever descended into hell. Where did Jesus go after he died? The answer, I think, is rather straightforward. His body was consigned to a tomb, and his spirit ascended into heaven. But why then does he appear to Mary and tell her not to cling to him because he has not yet ascended to his Father? Well, the answer should be obvious. After 3 days, Jesus' spirit returned to his body, and he was bodily raised. It was his raised body that had not yet ascended into heaven. And so what Jesus experienced after death is a first fruit of what follows. We who believe in Christ, like Christ, upon dying, will immediately go to heaven. And just like Christ, we await the resurrection of our body. No believer in Christ goes to hell. And so what we can say about the cross is it did for Jesus, in one sense, exactly what it does for us.

It opened the door to instant paradise, to an instant shout of triumph as we enter into the gates of glory. Now, I've said that there are two outstanding and controversial questions that I wanted to deal with when discussing the cross. The second question, perhaps far more controversial than the first, is the question of who Jesus died for. Now, there may be some that might be surprised by the question. We thought we already knew the entire answer, so in the brief time I have, let me highlight the difference and provide in my perspective what might be a way forward to this important question. In John 1, verse 29, when John the Baptist sees Jesus, he says, "Behold the Lamb of God who takes away the sins of the world." Or many of us are quite aware of 1 John 2, verse 2. "He is the propitiation for our sins, and not for ours only, but also for the sins of the whole world." That, at least at the outset, seems to be an open and shut case. Jesus died for everyone. And some who are hearing this for the first time might be surprised that there is some controversy regarding this issue. After all, when we share the gospel with our non-Christian friends, we might have used the line, "Christ suffered and died for you." See, that seems obvious. But there are those who argue just as strongly that Christ died only for the elect. Let's listen to some of the Bible texts that speak about Christ dying specifically for his own. John 10, verse 10 has Jesus saying, "The good shepherd lays down his life for the sheep." In that passage, it's quite clear that those in Jesus' sheepfold is not a description of the whole world. Rather, it is a description of the elect, for we listen to Jesus in John 10, 27 say, "My sheep hear my voice, and they will never listen to the voice of a stranger." And so it turns out in the passage in question, the sheep that Jesus has died for are those who hear him and who will never stray from his fold. Other passages seem to say the same thing. In Acts 20, verse 28, Paul speaks of the church of God, which is obtained with the blood of his son. In other words, the nature and uniqueness of the church is that it, unlike everyone else, has been purchased with the blood of Christ. We could look at many other passages like that. In fact, the New Testament is full of them. But notice one more. In Romans 14, Paul presents an extended argument for Christian freedom and not putting a stumbling block in the way of a Christian brother. And then in verse 15, he says, "For if your brother is grieved by what you eat, you are no longer walking in love. By what you eat, do not destroy the one for whom Christ died." Now, clearly in that text, the one for whom Christ died is the very same one as the one who is saved. So the saved are the ones for whom Christ died. For a great many people, the entire dispute comes down to two essential factors. First, if Christ died for our sins, then they must be paid for. As an example, let's consider a man, let's call him Harry, who has a large debt, let's say, on his house. If his friend Frank goes to the bank and pays Harry's debt, then the debt is paid for, no matter how Harry responds. And so say those on one side of the debate, we can't say that Christ died for someone's sins and then argue that they're not paid for. Either they are or they're not, and if they are, nothing can be added to it. And the second factor often surrounds the question of the efficacy of Christ's death. Is Christ's death on the cross 100% effective or not? But on the other side, there will be those who will argue from 1 John chapter 2, verse 2, which clearly says that Christ died for the sins of the whole world, and shouldn't that settle the debate? Well, who's right? Well, for my part, I can't possibly think that I can settle a debate that is hundreds of years old in one small broadcast, but I might point out something that people on both sides of the debate will acknowledge as obvious. All of us know that if I were to say to a Christian, "Christ died for you," and if I were to say the same words to a non-Christian, "Christ died for you," I would really be saying two very different things. Let me explain. When I tell a Christian, "Christ died for you," I want to reassure him or her that their sins really are removed. If they feel anxiety that they might not be accepted by God after all, or wonder, "Am I really going to heaven? And then can I really have assurance of my salvation?" I would respond by saying, "Wait a minute, sister, stop with the self
condemnation. Christ died for you. And if Christ died for you, then there are no sins you have committed that will keep

0: keep you from God's loving embrace. You are accepted in the Beloved. You are welcome in the Holy of Holies. You can call God Abba, Father. Don't let the devil whisper condemnation, for your sins have been atoned for. Christ died for you. Now, when I tell a non-Christian Christ died for you, I don't mean any of that. I mean Christ died so that a free offer could be made to you. Were it not for the death of Jesus on a cruel cross, no offer could be made to you at all. But as it is, Christ has satisfied the righteous demands of the Father, and if you will but respond and repent of your sins and receive his free gift of grace, you can have the forgiveness of your sins. So do you see what I've done? I've described that which we all intuitively know. Whatever we mean by the words, Christ died for you, we all know that those words, when applied to either the saved or to the unsaved, actually mean two very different things. So here's what we know for certain from the cross. Not all will be saved. The death of Jesus makes a free offer to all. A doorway has been opened. An invitation has been given. Whosoever will may come. It's in that sense, and in that sense only, that Christ died for the sins of the whole world. But for us who are saved, the words Christ died for us means that our sins are paid for. The great cost of sin has been paid in the currency of the blood of our precious Savior. God's justice has been satisfied in the cross, and I bear my sins no more. And so it is more than correct to call the Church of the Living Savior the body of those for whom Christ has died. For his death is applied to us not in terms of an invitation, but in terms of a debt that has been truly paid. Every single Christian knows that Christ has died for us. It is the most precious thing that we could ever say, the most glorious truth upon which our minds can meditate. God is not angry with me. His anger is satisfied in the cross. The devil can't have me in any sense. Christ defeated him on the cross. Indeed, nothing can separate us from the love of Christ. The cross has seen to that. And so let me end with a passage of scripture I've already alluded to. Comes from Galatians 6, verse 14. Far be it from me to boast except in the cross of our Lord Jesus Christ, by which the world has been crucified to me, and I to the world. You know, in this passage, Paul is saying that when he looks at his own life, he sees nothing as praiseworthy that would commend him before God. Indeed, he goes beyond even that thought. Everything that can be offered up in this world, which might include fame and the adulation of others, is for him but rubbish. After all, Paul was a rising star in Judaism and thought that to give all that up for the sake of the cross was nothing at all. See, we do the same. If it's money or fame or acceptance from friends and family, to be spoken of well in this world, or whatever pleasure or comfort the world has to offer, far be it from me to boast or to relish in the thought of that. The only thing I relish in, the only thing that captivates my imagination and inspires and propels me forward, is but one thing, the cross on which my Savior has died. Indeed, the whole world with its riches have been crucified to me, and I to it. To him be the glory. Our Heavenly Father, I want to pray very specifically for those who are hearing me at this moment who have not yet committed their hearts to Christ as Savior and Lord. May they hear this word. Were it not for the death of Jesus, no such offer would ever have been made to me. I would have been dead to the things of God forever. Heavenly Father, I pray for anyone hearing me that they might respond and say, God in loving kindness sent his only Son so that I might come to him. And so, Lord, even now, take my life. I confess my sins. I surrender my life into your loving hands. I would be your child. I would trust in your cross till the day that I die and be with you. Amen.
1: Thanks so much, John, and thanks for this wonderful message of the mysteries of the cross. 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

0: For 70 years, the light of God's Word has been passed from one Bible teacher to the next, from one listener to another, across generations and communities throughout Canada. 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
1: Today we present Giggles of the Day. For some reason, each of these jokes or memories or scenarios have made me LOL, and I'm hoping they'll do the same for you. There are about a dozen of them, so take a deep breath. Here we go. I hope these help you smile today. Sign of the week put up by a dentist. Dental office parking only. Violators will be extracted. When my son was small, something was always going wrong with our car. One day the flashers wouldn't work, so after fiddling a little, I sat in the car and asked my son to check for me to see if they were fixed. He stood in front of the car and said, "Yes, no, yes, no, yes, no." A man was recovering from a minor surgery when a nurse came in to check on him. "How are you feeling?" she asked. "I'm okay," he said, "but I didn't like the four-letter word the doctor used during surgery." "What did he say?" the nurse asked. "He said, oops." A guy went to the butcher shop and bet the butcher $50 that he couldn't reach the meat on the top shelf. The butcher said, "No, the stakes are too high." A guy's wife accidentally swallowed his prostate medication, so their daughter called the pharmacist to ask whether there was cause for alarm. He replied, "Only if she starts hanging out at hardware stores and buying a lot of power tools." A grandpa handed his grandson a photo of his parents. "This is your great-grandma and great-grandpa," he said. "Do you think I look like them?" The grandson shook his head and said, "Not yet." A man took a shortcut and walked home through the cemetery. Three girls walked up to him saying they were too scared to walk in the cemetery at night, so he agreed to let them walk with him. He told them, "I understand. I used to get really freaked out too when I was alive." He said, "I've never seen anyone run so fast." After my mom passed away, I tried having her phone disconnected, but the customer service guy said, "Since the account is in your father's name, he will have to be the one to put in the request." I told the guy that my father had been dead for many years, but that didn't sway his resolve to do it by the book. So I said, "If I were to stop paying the bill, then you can turn off the service, right?" He said, "Well, yes, but that would ruin his credit record." Well, the guy saw no humor in this whatsoever. So my dad is in heaven, despite the fact that he has a very poor credit rating. Time for one more giggle of the day. The burial service for an elderly woman came to a loud conclusion with a massive clap of thunder, followed by a bolt of lightning and even more thunder. When the loud commotion ended, the husband said to the shaken pastor, "Well, she's there." Last week, my wife and I attended the funeral of a dear and amazing friend, Margie Cron, who prayed daily for this radio ministry and lived a life of joy centered in Christ. Margie loved Jesus and her family. One by one, they took the microphone and said so. Margie had a crackerjack personality. Perhaps her arrival at her eternal destination set off some fireworks. I don't know. But certainly she heard those beautiful words from the one she loved and served. Well done.

0: good and faithful servant, enter into the joy of the Lord. May our lives, too, reflect the joy of the Lord. Now, go make someone's day.
1: Light has a way of changing things. A sunrise changes the morning. A porch light says you're almost home. And God's Word, it can change the way we see everything. That's the inspiration behind Back to the Bible Canada's 2027 Scripture Calendar, 70 Years of Light, celebrating 70 years of ministry. It features beautiful images of light in creation, monthly scripture, a Bible reading plan, and quotes from four Bible teachers, past and present. 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
3: For Fort Vermilion, 7.
2: Wind from the south-southeast
3: at 7 kilometers an hour.
2: Taking a look at Lacrete,
3: 7.
2: In
3: eye level,
2: mostly cloudy,
3: 6.
2: Wind from the south-southeast
3: at 17 kilometers an hour.
2: Gusting to
3: 28.
2: Taking a look at Garden River,
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2: Wind from the south-southwest
3: at 9 kilometers an hour.
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3: Fort Chipewyan,
2: sunny,
3: 6.
2: Wind from the south-southwest
3: at 13 kilometers an hour.
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0: I start often by just asking open-ended questions to my kids, like, hey, do you know anybody in school that gets bullied? Or what's it like? How do kids treat each other, mistreat each other?
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0: Because it feels safe when you start out here, and it's not personal. So my kids might be afraid of opening up about what's going on in their hearts, but they'll tell about what's going on in everybody else's lives. And so I just start asking thoughtful questions. And as much as I'm trying to gain entrance into their heart, they're also watching and observing how I'm responding to them. And they're seeing, do mom and dad understand? Are they responding well? Is it safe to open up and share that I've experienced this? And so our responses really do matter, and that they're seeing compassion and understanding and care for our kids.
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2: Here is love vast as the ocean, loving kindness as the flood. When the Prince of Life, our ransom, shed for us his precious blood. 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

news to Northern Canada's people. 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Parental discretion is advised.

0: Well, hello there. It's good to have you back. You're always welcome here at Lamplighter Theatre. On our last visit...
1: The haunted room is very close to where we are now. A secret chamber of darkness where only the light of Christ can penetrate.
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2: Vibert!
3: 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With the ditch!
4: Deep inside each one of us, there is a secret chamber. It is a room never disclosed, where sin lurks and grows, dangerous and destructive.
5: My Aunt Myers had the hardship of losing her husband a short time after their marriage. She vowed that the room in which her husband died should never be disturbed. She had the shutters closed, the door not only locked, but actually bricked up.
4: It is the smallest of sins that grow undetected and eventually destroy us.
2: I'm scared.
1: First, I must warn you. Once you experience the haunted room, you may never look at life the same again.

0: Uncle, I'm so glad you're taking the train with us.
1: I'm afraid, however, I won't get a chance to see Mist Hawk. When you get off at Salisbury, I'll stay on and continue to my port of call.
0: Vibert can sleep anywhere. I'm too excited. I didn't catch a wink last night. I hope the staff at Mist Hall are accommodating.
1: Are any of your household staff making the move with you?
0: Only Susan. She went to Mist Hall with Bruce 2 days ago to make sure everything was ready for us. She's been my attendant for... oh, ever since Mother passed away.
1: What about the other staff?
0: They all had their own reasons not to go. Too far from London, too boring in the country. Mrs. Mullin said, I ain't gonna move in with no spectres and ghosts.
1: How do you feel about that?
0: Oh, I wish I could feel as Susan does. She said, simple faith in God dispels all of this ghost-fearing nonsense, as daylight puts an end to darkness.
1: Wise woman.
0: Uncle, I wanted to ask you, what did you mean that I should conquer mistrust?
1: Timidity is the offspring of mistrust.
0: Timidity? Oh, then you only mean that I'm a little timid and nervous. That's no serious charge.
1: Not so fast, my dear child. Timidity is serious, with serious consequences.
0: So I should be a Joan of Arc?
1: You should be the woman God has created you to be. And if that be an English maiden, then be a trustful English maiden, one who trusts completely in God.
0: You think I don't have faith in God?
1: I question whether you're fully convinced of his wisdom and love.
0: Oh, Uncle, how can you take such trifles seriously?
1: Because I wish you would take them more seriously. You called your unreasonable fear an innocent weakness, instead of what it is, a foe to be resisted and conquered.
0: That seems an exaggeration.
1: Emmy, fear cripples us in so many ways. It makes us less than we were meant to be.
0: How so?
1: First, fear binds us and hinders action. It is ever seeing a lion in the street. Fear makes one say, I dare not, instead of I will. Even when duty to God and mercy to man is required. Am I wrong?
0: I suppose not.
1: Second, fear destroys peace. If we fully obeyed scriptures, to be strong and courageous, a mountain of misery would be removed at once and cast into the sea. My dear child, would you feel uneasy about going to a house which is called haunted if you trusted that God fills all space and that you are

0: everywhere and always under his loving protection.
1: Just as Susan said.
0: Exactly. And now let me touch on my third point, even at the risk of causing you pain.
1: Oh, Uncle, why stop now?
0: I'm sorry, dear. I only mean to help. Simply put, fear shackles our ability to love.
1: How?
0: There is no fear in love, Emmy. But perfect love casts out fear. He that fears is not made perfect in love. You simply cannot love others when you're so preoccupied with anxious thoughts.
1: Well,
0: overcoming fear is a process of trusting the Lord, Emmy. Even Abraham, time and again, gave in to his fears, which placed those he loved in danger. And I'm afraid you're on a similar path. It took him years to finally be able to say that he was fully convinced that God, and I love this, Emmy, that God would do as he promised. It's not about what you can do. It's about what God has already done and will continue to do.
1: Uncle, I think you judge me very harshly.
0: I do not judge you, dear child. I only warn you to fight that enemy whom you have regarded as a harmless infirmity. Bind him with strong cords of prayer. The light that dispels shadows is found in the words, "I will fear no evil, for thou art with me."
1: Thank you, Uncle.
0: We're almost at our station. I have a special verse I want you to commit to memory. Will you?
1: I'll do my best.
0: Joshua chapter 1, verse 9. Be strong and of good courage. Be not afraid, neither be thou dismayed. For the Lord thy God is with thee whithersoever thou goest.
2: What? Where are we?
0: Your new home, Master Vibert. Your journey has just begun.
1: Thank you for meeting us.
2: Of course. Misthall is several miles away. I hope we reach it ahead of the storm. The pony and trap are out front.
3: Excellent. Let's go.
2: We have to get the luggage first. Uncle, how was the trip?
0: Not finished for me, I'm afraid.
4: All aboard!
0: That's me. Oh, Bruce, I'll take your hand, but come here and give your uncle a hug. Your turn, Vibert.
3: Uncle.
0: Emmy, dear.
1: Oh, Uncle, I'll miss you so much.
0: And I you. Remember, be strong and of a good courage.
1: Strong and courageous.
4: Right. All aboard!
0: Oh. Goodbye!
1: Goodbye!
3: Safe Captain. Journey!
1: Safe journey!
2: Let's get the luggage, Vibert.
3: Let's get you in the trap, Emmy.
1: But the luggage?
3: Bruce can get a porter to help. You don't want to get caught in a storm, do you?
1: Oh, I hate storms. Vibert, wait for me. Vibert, what are you doing? You're leaving Bruce.
3: Oh, he'll be fine. There are other carriages he can hire. We have to beat the storm. Besides, this is more fun than the clop, clop, clop pace Bruce would go.
1: We're going too fast. Do you even know where you're going?
3: How many missed holes can there be? We'll ask someone along the way. Yeah!
1: Vibert, you're going too fast.
3: Nonsense, Emmy. You're just

0: I'm sorry we crashed, Emmy, but you shouldn't have grabbed my arm. Oh,
1: you put yourself and your fun before everybody else. I told you I was frightened and you left poor Bruce at the station.
0: Well, I was just...
1: Oh, Vibert! I don't think I can get

0: myself free. Oh, Vibert, get this off me.
1: It's no use.
0: Anybody help us, please.
2: You're there. We're coming.
3: Emily, look. Two men coming our way.
4: The horse is tangled up in its reins. Good thing I have my knife. Yes.
2: There's a young lady over here.
0: Thank you, kind sir.
4: Camel. The pony's back on her feet. Yes, sir.
2: Hopper, get over here. We have a maiden to rescue.
4: Course. Yes, sir.
2: Get that corner, Hopper. Young man, could you lift there near your sister?
1: Yes.
2: I'll take this end. All right, now. On three. One, two, three.
4: Yes.
1: Come on, Emmy. You're free now. If a bit muddy.
2: Let me help you, my dear.
0: Thank you, sir.
2: Are you injured, my dear?
0: Oh, I'm just a little shaken.
2: Ah, the rain abates. The storm is moving on. Your evening is getting better. Young sir, you join your sister in the buggy. Harper and I will straighten the reins and harness.
1: Very kind of you, sir. Tell me, is this the road to Mist Hall?
4: Mist Hall? Are you some of the new folk coming to the haunted house?
1: Yes, our father has just taken possession of the place.
4: Woe to him then, yes, sir. For an evil spell is upon it.
0: Vibert!
1: Are we near?
4: Thunder and lightning, the darkness and storm, the stumbling horse, omens of evil. Yes, sir, the omens of evil.
1: Sir, a plain answer, please. Are we near?
2: You missed a turn back a ways, young master. Head back to the first left. It'll take you directly to Mist Hall.
1: Thank you. We are indebted to you both for your help.
4: Yes, sir. You are, yes, sir.
2: Nonsense. It's just lucky that old Harper and I were walking by.
0: Oh, certainly not luck, but the providential hand of God.
2: Of course, miss. Young sir, might I get a lift as far as the turnoff?
1: That's the least I can do.
2: And Harper here, he lives on the Mist Court estate.
1: You're one of my father's tenants.
4: Outside the gates of the main house, but I never go through the main gates. No, sir. Never.
1: Because you claim it's...
4: haunted. Yes, sir. Haunted.
2: I'm sure Harper would appreciate a lift as far as his cottage.
0: Vibert, a word, please. I don't like that man, Harper. He unnerves me.
1: Everything unnerves you. But this time I have to agree. He is strange. Still, he helped us out in a tight spot. A short ride is a small reward.
0: Very well, then.
1: All right, gentlemen. Let's go!
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3: Good that the rain has stopped. These buggies are swift, but they lack protection from the weather.
4: Too swift with the reins in Vibert's hands.
3: Oh, I think given the atrocious conditions of the road and weather, anyone could have ended up in that ditch.
5: Thank you. I'm sorry, I didn't catch your name.
3: Ah, Colonel Standish, at your service. And I serve beneath the Star-Spangled Banner.
5: We are glad for your company, Colonel.
3: A mutual pleasantry, I assure you. This is your turn coming up. I'll get off here, thank you. Harper will stop you at his cottage.
6: But no farther. Never through the gates. That place is...
5: haunted, yes, you said.
6: Yes, sir.
5: Thank you again.
6: Yes, sir.
5: Not much of a home. More of a hovel, really.
4: I don't care if it's a tent as long as he's away from me. I felt his eyes on the back of my head the whole ride.
6: Yeah!
5: Look! The gates! We're here, Emmy. We're home.
4: There it is. Mist Hall.
5: It's enormous. Uh-oh. There's Bruce on the patio.
4: He must have been watching for us.
5: Whoa!
7: Where have you been? Why did you take off like that? And why is the trap so muddy? And Emmy, she's all covered with mud. What have you done?
5: Well, call it a bit of an adventure, involving the carriage, a ditch,
7: and... Enough, Vibert. You have acted like... a selfish dolt.
4: Oh, please, Bruce, don't fight. I just had a fright, that's all.
7: Let me help you down from there, Emmy.
4: Thank you.
7: There we go. Yeah.
3: I'll take care of the carriage for you, sir.
5: Who are you?
3: Ah, Joseph, your butler. I'll just...
5: Oh, are you all right? That was, quite the tumble.
8: I'm fine, sir. Nothing I haven't done before. You must be Master Vibert.
5: Pleased to meet you, Joe.
3: I'll stable the pony, brush it down, park the carriage, and give them both a good washing.
5: Replace the reins as well, if you would. And these were cut and tied together.
3: Will do. At your service, sir.
8: I'm fine.
9: Oh, my dear Miss Emmy.
4: Oh, Susan.
9: You need a good scrubbing, miss. You get yourself inside here, I'll draw you a nice warm bath. Oh,
4: thank you.
9: And bring in some tea.
10: Oh, I'm so happy you're here.
5: Oh, this entrance hall is as large as our drawing room back in London.
4: It's very nice.
7: Wait until you see the actual drawing room. You could hold a polo match in it.
5: Hey, there's an idea.
7: Vibert... don't you even think about it. We don't need
5: any more. Slow down, Bruce. What do you take me for? A dolt? Oh, yes, you do.
4: Vibert.
7: Ha, very amusing. Ah, Mrs. Jessel, there you are. Emmy, Vibert, this is Mrs. Jessel. She was our aunt's assistant for, well, what was it? 4 years?
11: 3 years, sir.
7: 3 years. And as testament to her quality and hard work... Aunt Maya's left her a tidy sum and a cottage just up the way.
4: How nice.
7: I've convinced Mrs. Jessel to stay on and be our housekeeper.
11: I was born to serve.
7: Mrs. Jessel, would you mind showing Emmy to the room I prepared for her?
11: Miss Trevor?
4: Please call me Miss Emmy.
11: Miss Emmy, this way, please.
4: I'm glad to hear you're staying on to help out. I gather from my aunt's generosity to you, you must have been indispensable to her.
11: Truth be told, miss, I believe my good service was only part the cause of the missus's kindness to me upon her death.
4: How do you mean?
11: The ghosts, dear.

0: What?
1: What with all the ghosts and goings-on. The missus had a quite difficult time keeping help. They all left within months. Heard tell one went screaming out of here. Her hair gone white overnight. And now the poor soul's locked up somewhere, you know. Absent of her senses.
0: Oh, dear.
1: But not me. When I see them, I just walk right past. Even with them reaching out toward me, their faces all stretched out mournful-like.
0: You've seen them?
1: Oh, yes, indeed. They're pesky creatures, them ghosts. But just ignore them. You'll be fine. Well, except for the one I call Jasper. If you see him, best you run.
0: Why?
1: Oh, that's for another time. You just freshen up now. Get some rest.
0: But this Jasper?
1: Oh, no, you never mind me now. All things in good time. Here it is. The room Master Bruce fixed up special for you.
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2: And now, back to Lamplighter Theatre.
1: Isn't it lovely?
0: I suppose. But Mrs. Jessel, the ghosts.
1: Oh, you never know when they'll appear. Why, I wouldn't be half surprised if your bedroom door right there, seemingly of its own accord, just up and...
0: Oh, Mrs. Jessel, the door! It just slammed on its own.
1: I told you. Oh, look, the window's open. The wind must have blown it. Nothing mysterious about that. This time.
0: Oh.
1: No sense letting in the jolt.
0: Oh, this room is lovely. Bruce has moved in all my furniture and decorations from Summer Villa. My bed, my vanity, my sofa, my bookcases and... books. Ah, oh, the painting of Mother. And that fireplace. How wonderful.
1: Yes, miss. Keep it stoked and it might drown out the noises.
0: What noises? Mrs. Jessel? Why are you staring at that wall? Mrs. Jessel?
1: Oh, sorry, miss.
0: What is it? Why were you staring at the wall?
1: Was I? Oh, it's nothing, really.
0: No, you must tell me. You must.
1: It's just... That's the chamber. The haunted room.
0: No. Where?
1: On the other side of that wall. They bricked it up ages ago. It's where the missus's husband died, right there. She told me about it as a warning. But I would have known anyway, because of the sounds.
0: Sounds? What do you mean?
1: He died thrashing and kicking in a high fever with convulsions and screaming. You can hear him sometimes, as though his spirit is doomed to repeat his earthly body's death throes again and again and again. That is when he's not...
0: What?
1: Walking around.
0: Oh, dear. Oh, dear. Oh,
1: Miss Emmy, where are you going?
0: Bruce!
8: Emmy, I'm sorry you don't like the room I prepared for you. This room here isn't much, but perhaps it will be more to your liking.
0: Bruce, I'm sorry, but I can't sleep knowing that... that room is right there.
8: It's fine, Emmy. But you do realise I gave you the most comfortable room in the house.
0: I know. But really, this room is perfect for me.
8: Look at that bed. It might as well be a cot. And that lonely nightstand.

0: I'll have your dresser and a bookcase moved in tomorrow.
1: Thank you, Bruce. And Mother's painting, please. And the mirror and any other wall decorations.
0: Of course. But your sofa and other bookcases won't fit.
1: Who needs them anyway?
0: Well, I'll put them to good use. I'll move them into the room that I intended for your comfort.
1: Why? Why not simply leave it empty?
0: To prove there is nothing to fear.
1: Ah. And so Vibert doesn't get the most comfortable room?
0: I know he wants it. It will do him good to deny what he wants for a change.
1: I wish you wouldn't judge him so harshly.
0: It's rather cold in here. No fireplace. I'll get you more blankets.
1: Bruce!
0: Yes?
1: I do appreciate all the work you put into the other room. I really do.
0: I suppose this room's adequate, if you don't mind living in a monk's cell.
1: Well, you wait. Get some more furniture in here and some wall hangings and it'll be as fabulous as a Buckingham Palace.
0: I hope you think so. Emmy?
1: Yes?
0: Never mind.
1: No what?
0: Old houses. They creak and settle and gather stories like dust. I hope you can find comfort here and peace.
1: I will. You know me.
0: I do know you. I'll return with the blankets.
1: Well, a squeak is enough to keep me up all night. As if Mrs. Jessel's stories wouldn't do that by themselves. Oh, dear Heavenly Father, why can't my faith in you drive away my fear? You who grasps the lightning in his hand and whose voice is heard in the thunder. What was that? Oh, an owl. Only an owl. I am the most fearful person I know. If I don't find a way to lay down these terrors at the foot of the cross, they will hinder my usefulness. Destroy my peace and plunder my faith. Dear Lord, I need your help.
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1: The Lord is my light and my salvation. 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Of whom shall I be afraid?
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1: As a reminder, a key verse that sets up the whole of the book is found in Revelations chapter 1, verse 19, where it says, "Write therefore what you have seen, what is now, and what will take place later." In other words, write about what you've seen, the past, what is now, the present, and what will take place later, the future.
2: Welcome to Indigenous Faith with Craig and LaDonna Smith. For the next 30 minutes, we invite you to join Craig and LaDonna as they open God's Word and help Indigenous followers of Jesus Christ learn how to live a biblically healthy life in the context of their culture and tribal traditions. Craig is a member of the White Earth Band of Ojibwe Indians from northern Minnesota and is an author, public speaker, and gospel singer. LaDonna is from the Navajo Nation from the American Southwest. She is also a gifted singer and writer and a deeply committed student of God's Word. Together, they have served Christ for over four decades in a ministry that has taken them to Indigenous people all across.

0: across North America, and to a dozen countries around the world. Once again, thank you for joining us today, for this week's edition of Indigenous Faith. And now, get ready to take a journey with Craig and LaDonna, into God's Word, to see what He has to say, about living out an Indigenous faith, that helps us all live lives that please Him, and gives us power, for victorious Christian living.
1: Greetings, dear friends, and welcome to another edition of Indigenous Faith. I'm LaDonna Smith.
2: And I'm Craig Stephen Smith.
1: Well, friends, it has taken us a while, but we've finally reached the last of the seven churches found in Asia Minor that were on the receiving end of Christ's admonitions and were so important to the rest of the book of Revelation. As a reminder, a key verse that sets up the whole of the book is found in Revelations chapter 1, verse 19, where it says, "Write therefore what you have seen, what is now, and what will take place later." In other words, write about what you've seen, the past, what is now, the present, and what will take place later, the future. The first three chapters deal with the introduction to the book and Christ's words to the seven churches. Then chapters 4 and 5 show us the church in heaven after the rapture. And then the rest of the book covers all things associated with the great tribulation, the second coming of Christ, and his millennial reign on earth, the great white throne judgment, and the eternal life promised the believers in Christ throughout all the rest of eternity. So as you can see, dear friends, we're just getting started. It has taken us nearly a year in our extended study of biblical prophecy, or what is called eschatology, just to get to the end of the first three chapters in this incredible book of Revelation. And I do think we've all learned so much in this study, haven't we, Craig?
2: Well, LaDonna, I know you know that it's not just our listeners who've learned so much, but the deeper we've gone into the study of this great book of prophecy, the better we know the book and all it represents to the whole counsel of God. Our own spiritual lives have been enriched just by the deep dive into the scriptures through our research, and that is both Old and New Testament passages that relates to biblical prophecy, by the way, and it's been such a great refresher course for us on the larger issue of end time events. Now, it's only deepened our love for God's Word and reaffirmed our long-held position on the importance of viewing end time events from the lens of the literal and not allegorical interpretation of Scripture. So yes, this has been a wonderful journey into God's Word on our Indigenous Faith broadcast. So as we always do as we move forward into another study on each of these seven churches, I'm going to ask you, LaDonna, if you'd read the passage that we're dealing with today and in the weeks to come with this seventh church, and it's found, dear listeners, in Revelation chapter 3, verses 14 through 22. So if you have a Bible handy, you might want to open it and follow along with us. We're reading in the NIV, the New Indigenous Version, New International Version, the older version of that. And then we'll provide you with some important background information on not only the church, but the community of Laodicea during the time period John writes about. But just before we do, we want to share with you some overview comments from one of Israel's leading Christian leaders and what he has to say about why studying Revelation is so important. So, LaDonna, I'm going to ask you to share these very helpful insights from a great Bible teacher, Messianic Jew leader, follower of Christ, Amir Sarfati, on the importance of digging into Revelation for every single one of us.
1: Yes, I sure appreciate this, dear brother. Absolutely, Craig. I'd be delighted to. And Amir says, "Now, I will be very, very honest with you. It wasn't easy for me to decide to teach on the book of Revelation because this is the book that I myself struggled with for the longest time as a young believer. And I stayed away from it for most of my life as a believer. I believe that that's the case with so many Christians around the world. The book is scary, and the book sounds fantastic or almost on the verge of fantasy. The book sounds too strange with too many scary things that are going to happen. And do you know what? It does cover a lot of symbolic things.

0: and a lot of spooky things. A lot of people think, you know what, I'll just stay away from it. I can live my life without learning, studying, and knowing the book of Revelation. What breaks my heart is that this is the only book in the entire Bible, in the 66 books, it is the only book that God says that anyone who reads the book, teaches the book, or listens, or hears the teaching, all those will be blessed. In other words, there is a blessing that is promised to those who teach and those who study the book of Revelation. The book of Revelation is not just a book, like a movie to watch. It's a book that you have to listen to and or read, and then do the things that the book is asking you to do. And we'll see at the very end what he actually wants us to do. But the point is very simple. This is an unusual book. It's a book that most likely Satan doesn't want us to study. It's a book that prescribes the end of everything, including the end of Satan himself. No one wants to admit his defeat. No one wants to publish a story that tells it. And they wrongly paint in colors that do not belong to it. I do believe with all my heart that the only one that gains from believers not studying the Word of God is Satan himself. I'm talking about those Christians that don't study that specific book. It's important to me that you understand that the book of Revelation is the only record that we have of the end of the story. The only record that we have of the true, full picture of not only the heart of God, but the plan of God. Look what the Bible says in Genesis chapter 1, verse 1. In the beginning, then there was a beginning, and every beginning has an end. For the longest time, people were asking themselves, when is the end coming? Even the disciples asked Jesus, when is going to be the end of this age? I mean, they knew there was an end to every beginning. Jesus took the time to elaborate on that in Luke chapter 21 and Matthew 24, speaking of the signs that are going to come, then even telling them, look, even such things, it's not yet the end. It's just the beginning. Then he continued and told him more and more things that only the book of Revelation, in reality, is elaborating on. So it's very interesting. Those are some amazing comments by Brother Sarfati, Craig, and I hope, dear friend, that you will take seriously the continued attempts we are taking to teach from this important book of the Bible. We all can benefit from what it says if we only have a willingness to read it, study it, and learn from it. And our job, like Brother Amir's, is to help put the cookies on the bottom shelf. We heard that one before, Craig. Mm-hmm. So that we can all taste and see that the Lord's word is good and food for our soul. So without further ado, let's look at the passage we will be focusing on in the episodes to come. Christ's words to the church in Laodicea. And might I say, Craig, that as I look over those chapters, totally in red.
1: Yeah,
0: all
1: that's
0: red
1: true.
0: When addressing those seven churches.
1: Those are Christ's words.
0: Yes, amen. We yeah. should pay attention to that, especially. Mm-hmm. Revelations chapter 3, verses 14 through 22 in the NIV translation. It says, to the angel of the church in Laodicea write, these are the words of the Amen, the faithful and true witness, the ruler of God's creation. I know your deeds, that you are neither cold nor hot. I wish you were either one or the other. So because you are lukewarm, neither hot nor cold, I am about to spit you out of my mouth. You say, I am rich, I have acquired wealth, and do not need a thing. But you do not realize that you are wretched, pitiful, poor, blind, and naked. I counsel you to buy from me gold refined in the fire so that you can

and become rich and white clothes to wear so you can cover your shameful nakedness, and salve to put on your eyes so you can see. Those whom I love, I rebuke and discipline. So be earnest and repent. Here I am. I stand at the door and knock. If anyone hears my voice and opens the door, I will come in and eat with that person, and they with me. To the one who is victorious, I will give the right to sit with me on my throne, just as I was victorious and sat down with my Father on his throne. Whoever has ears, let him hear what the Spirit says to the churches. So, Craig, here's some background information on the church and community. As you mentioned, it's helpful information in aiding us in understanding the context of what Jesus had to say to this church and why. Laodicea was situated about 40 miles southeast of the last church we visited, Philadelphia, and was the last stop on the postal route beginning in Ephesus, which is about 100 miles due west. It was quite a wealthy and successful city and served as an important banking hub for the region. Commerce-wise, it had a textile industry and was famous for its black wool. The city was also known for producing an expensive medical eye salve. After a devastating earthquake in AD 60, Roman Emperor Nero offered it financial help, but the city declined because it had plenty of money to rebuild on its own. It was, after all, incredibly self-sufficient. Now, the churches at Laodicea and Sardis are the only churches of the seven listed that received only negative words from Christ and nothing positive in John's vision. But they carried on as if that didn't matter at all, probably because of the fact that both remained wealthy, comfortable, and self-sufficient churches. They didn't need the Lord, nor the Holy Spirit, it seemed. They had themselves, and that was all that really mattered to them. But like Sardis, the church in Laodicea was not doing as well as they thought. They saw themselves as vibrant, useful, rich, healthy, without any needs. But Jesus calls them lukewarm, wretched, pitiful, poor, blind, and naked. It was much akin to the very poignant analogy of the city of Laodicea itself, which piped its water from nearby hot springs. But by the time the water arrived in the city, it had cooled and become lukewarm. Both hot and cold water were preferable for drinking, but lukewarm water was definitely not. That Jesus wanted to spit them out is reminiscent of how the land wanted to spit out the people of Israel when they were so sin-saturated, as found in Leviticus chapter 18, verse 28, where it says, "And if you defile the land, it will vomit you out, as it vomited out the nations that were before you." And in Leviticus chapter 20, verse 22, where it says, "Keep all my decrees and laws and follow them, so that the land where I am bringing you to live may not vomit you out." Craig, I just washed 4 loads of laundry the other day. And, you know, washing them and then hanging them out, I do enjoy hanging them out here in the Northland. But one of the things that really gets to me are the dish rags. I don't know what it is. They just don't come clean. And sometimes I buy a new set and I wash those and hang them up. And they're really pretty nice, you know, once they blow in the breeze and the sun gets to them and bleaches them. But these other ones, Craig, they just don't seem to get back to where they were originally. You see the different contrasts in them. But, oh boy, the dish towels, when they hang in the sun, they just look beautiful. And it reminds me here about how the purifying whiteness of the clothes that the Lord

0: is talking about here in Revelation. Because Jesus saw their true condition, he counsels them to depend on him for three very important things. First, for true riches, because pursuit of their own riches never satisfies. Second, in what I just talked about, giving an illustration of our own laundry, for pure white clothes to cover their shame, as shame looks best when you don't have to look at it. Third, spiritual sight, or depending on the Lord, whose vision is so much better than our own. It is perfect vision what the Lord has. Jesus knew all along that it was only faith and dependence on him and him alone that provides all that anyone really needs for life and salvation. Now, the reason for Jesus's strong rebuke to these believers is because they are his people and he loves them enough to discipline them. This is a strong hint to the wisdom that says the Lord disciplines those he loves as a father disciplines his own children, as found in Proverbs 3:12. Jesus moves from the idea of discipline to an image of himself knocking at the door and waiting for it to be opened. And please remember, even though this image has often been misinterpreted as Christ standing at the door of an unsaved person knocking to come in, he's actually standing at the door of his church, his saved ones, wanting to come in. What an important distinction that is, my friend. Craig, I remember going back thinking about our Sunday school days, that old familiar childhood course, Jesus knocks, knocks, knocks.
1: At the door of my heart.
0: Should we sing it in the same key?
1: I don't know at all.
0: Jesus knocks, knocks, knocks at the door of my heart. Jesus knocks, knocks, knocks at the door of my heart. Open and let him in.
1: Boom, that's
0: what,
1: boom.
0: And that's what this reminds me of.
1: Right. Well, it came from that verse, right?
0: Yeah,
1: I mean, that's what the word says.
0: Yes. In this very revealing picture, the church is gathered for a meal and Jesus is excluded as he stands outside and knocks. If they hear his voice and invite him in, he will gladly fellowship with them. Those who are victorious overcomers are promised the right to sit with him on his Father's throne, as verse 21 reminds us. And finally, this story ends with the reminder that as sons and daughters of God through Christ, we will rule with him forever. Craig, these are some very important words of Christ, not only to Laodicea, but to the church at large today.
1: You know, that's really true, LaDonna. And we've often said before that these seven churches, they represent not only actual churches in operation way back in the Dark Ages, but are representative of all churches over all time and over all the whole wide world. The main question is, does this church represent the church that we call home? Can it be said of our congregation the same thing Christ says to the church in Laodicea? My friend, it's worth our consideration for sure. Now, we heard earlier some very important quotes from Messianic leader Amir Sarfati, his dear colleague in ministry is a pastor in California named Barry Stagner. Together, they provide some of the best 1-2 punches on all matters prophetic. And you, as our listeners, can really benefit from what they have to say on biblical prophecy. Their insights are so full of rich teaching, doctrine, and explanation. We love bringing them and the other expositors to you in our episodes of Indigenous Faith. So here's another example of what Barry and Amir have to say about the church in Laodicea in a joint document that they produced a while back. It says, while there is much debate among Bible scholars about whether or not the letters to the seven churches in Revelation 2 and 3 present a timeline of church history, the historic parallels are undeniable. The seventh and final letter has some very interesting parallels to what is happening in our day. To the angel of the church of the Laodiceans write, these things says the Amen, the faithful and true witness, the beginning of the creation of God. I know your works, that you're neither cold nor hot. I wish you were cold.

0: cold or hot. So then, because you are lukewarm and neither cold nor hot, I will vomit you out of my mouth. Now, the name Laodicean is a compound of two words that, when combined, meant rule of the people. In other words, in the last days, the church will be ruled by the people. This is confirmed by 2 Timothy 4, verses 3 through 5, where it says, "The time will come when they're not going to endure sound doctrine, but according to their own desires, because they have itching ears. They'll heap up for themselves teachers, and they will turn their ears away from the truth and be turned aside to fables. But you, be watchful in all things, endure affliction, and do the work of an evangelist. Fulfill your ministry." In the last days, people will defect from sound doctrine and replace it with teaching that they want to hear. This tells us that many of the church's doctrines will be ruled or decided on by the people. In these times, when sound doctrine is not endured and people are lining up to listen to teachers who will tell them what they want to hear, Paul says to Timothy and to us, be watchful in all things. In other words, don't fall for this. Be consistent in your teaching, even though doing so will cause affliction. Be careful about who and what you listen to. Now, God has forewarned that not all that sounds good is good or even true. Jesus told the people in the church in Laodicea that their spiritual status was lukewarm, a condition the Lord described as sickening to him. We recognize that hot water is good for cleaning and purifying, and cold water is refreshing, but lukewarm water is neither.
1: Yeah, would you ever say when somebody is tired and thirsty, come on in and have a nice lukewarm cup of water? We would never think of that, right?
0: I don't think I'd do that. I'd want a couple of ice cubes in mine, that's for sure. Nice, cool, refreshing water to drink is so refreshing. You know, this is the consequence of not enduring in sound doctrine. Losing the ability to purify, cleanse, and refresh a dark and dying world. In these days of full-scale defection from truth by false teachers, we must remain watchmen and fulfill our ministries of being evangelists, knowing that doing so requires us to endure affliction. The time has come when false apostles and deceitful workers are presenting a message disguised as light, but is actually a message of darkness. We're seeing a prophetic large-scale rejection of sound doctrine, which is being replaced with a message that cannot purify, cleanse, or refresh, but can only nauseate. No matter what's happening in the church today, we need to choose this day whom we will serve and not falter between fact and fable. We need to decide to be for and not against the Lord by standing on His unchanging word.
1: Amen. Yes.
0: So with all this as introductory words to the passage, my friend, let's start beginning to look at the passage verse by verse, as we always do, and seek to know what it is the Lord wants us to hear and to be challenged, convicted, and enlightened about. LaDonna?
1: Okay, let's go to verse 14. To the angel of the church in Laodicea write, these are the words of the Amen, the faithful and true witness, the ruler of God's creation. John begins these words by addressing who he was to write to, and it was the angel of the church in Laodicea. From our previous studies, we learned who the angel, quote-unquote, of the church was. It was the pastor or spiritual leader of that local congregation. So once again, John is sending Christ's words to each of the churches through the God-ordained leadership structure in each church. It's fitting and right for the pastor of the church to receive these words, and then fitting for him to pass those words on to the congregation as authoritative and truthful admonitions from none other than Christ himself. What does it mean, though, when it says that these words were from the Amen, quote-unquote? That doesn't sound like proper English, does it? Well, When originally given by Jesus to John, it wasn't delivered in the English language. It was written in the language of the New Testament writings. So in order to understand phrases like this, we need to know what the intent of the word

0: wording actually means. Amen was a common biblical expression signifying certainty and veracity, like what it says in Isaiah 65:16. Whoever invokes a blessing in the land will do so by the one true God. Whoever takes an oath in the land will swear by the one true God, the God of truth, according to 2 Corinthians 1:20, where it says, "For no matter how many promises God has made, they are yes in Christ." And so through him, the Amen is spoken by us to the glory of God. So the Amen signifies that all the promises of God are fulfilled in Christ. That is, all God's promises and unconditional covenants are guaranteed and affirmed by the person and work of Jesus Christ. The Amen is none other than Christ himself. He's the one who is the author of these words. We also see that Christ is a faithful and true witness. Simply put, he is a completely trustworthy and perfectly accurate witness to the truth of God, as John 14:6 reminds us. I am the way and the truth and the life. No one comes to the Father except through me. The verse ends with these descriptive words of Christ, the ruler of God's creation. That's found in Revelation 3, verse 14. In his helpful commentary, Dr. John MacArthur states, this corrects a heresy that Christ was a created being.
1: 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We trust that today's episode was an encouragement to you as you seek to live a biblically healthy life in the context of your Indigenous culture and community. Craig and LaDonna want to remind you that their Indigenous faith teaching is available on other platforms as well, including Craig's timely Indigenous faith book, and in a 7-part video teaching series 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world. Both the book and video series can be accessed at the Smith's online store at tribalrescue.com. 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Craig is joined in the video sessions by his good friend and fellow Ojibwe pastor, theologian and Christian leader, Dr. Vern Charette. Together, they present close to 13 hours of teaching in this 7-part video series. To learn more, Craig and LaDonna encourage you to visit their tribalrescue.com website for more details and for instructions on how to order the book or the video series. While there, check out the other product they have available to help encourage and disciple Indigenous people around the world. So, until next week, we pray that God will continue to build you up in your faith and cause you to become strong in Him as you live out a God-honoring Indigenous faith. We'll see you next time.
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3: Here are the current weather conditions as issued by Environment Canada.
4: For Fort Vermilion,
3: 4, wind from the southeast at 8 kilometers an hour.
4: Taking a look at La Crete, 5, in high level, clear, 5. Wind from the south at 17 kilometers an hour. For Garden River,
3: 4. Wind from the south-southwest at 6 kilometers an hour.
4: And finally, Fort Chipewyan, clear,
3: 4.
4: Wind from the south at 9 kilometers an hour.
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1: I always felt insecure and unworthy, so I didn't date much in high school. Instead, I drank. I decided to be a carpenter like my grandfather so I could leave something behind for people to remember. I also hunted for Civil War relics with a friend named Benny who drank with me. At age 40, I was still single while both my brothers were married. One brother got saved and quoted Bible verses to me, and I felt guilty before God. I started my own construction company, even though I lacked confidence. Then I worked with a man who loved Jesus and lived for him. I went to church, and God's word became a lifeline to me. I prayed to receive Christ. 6 months later, while riding my bike into a headwind, I realized that's how I had lived my life, and I was born again. Surrender to Christ for His purposes. The next day, I had surgery with no fear of death. But my cousin died of cancer that morning, and I didn't know if she was saved. I went to Bible school to be prepared to share the gospel. Now I share my testimony in churches and fellowships, and some people are saved. When Benny lay dying of cancer, I told him the greatest treasure in the world lay in the Bible, written and fulfilled by Jesus Christ. Benny professed faith in Christ. God gave me confidence to be a successful builder, but building His kingdom comes first. I'm Lane Turner. If the Son, therefore, shall make you free, ye shall be free indeed.
0: If you would like to be free from the weight of sin by receiving Jesus Christ as Lord and Savior, call 1-888-NEED-HIM right now. Free Indeed is a production of Pacific Garden Mission, 1458 South Canal Street, Chicago, Illinois, 60607. 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
4: Hi, this is Mandy, and you're listening to CIM Radio. Psalms 148, 1 and 2 says, "Praise the Lord. Praise the Lord from the heavens. Praise Him in the heights above. Praise Him, all His angels. Praise Him, all His heavenly hosts."

0: This is Max Lucado. Life feels stuck when life makes no progress. When you battle the same discouragement you faced a decade ago, or struggle with the same fears you faced a year ago. When you feel as though everyone gets to the pool before you and nobody wants to help you. Friend, Jesus sees you. He has a new version of you waiting to happen. He says to you what he said to the man near the pool of Bethesda. Stand up, pick up your mat, and walk. Stand up, do something, take action. Pick up your mat, make a clean break with the past, and walk. Hit the trail. Assume that something good is going to happen. Set your sights on a new destination and begin the hike. Getting unstuck means getting excited about getting out. And remember, friend, you are never alone. This is Max Lucado.
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1: Here are the current weather conditions as issued by Environment Canada. Fort Vermilion, 4. Wind from the southeast at 8 kilometers an hour. In Lacrete, 5. In high level, clear, 5. Wind from the south at 17 kilometers an hour. Taking a look at Garden River, 4. Wind from the south-southwest at 6 kilometers an hour. And Fort Chipewyan, clear, 4. Wind from the south at 9 kilometers an hour. This has been your local weather update here on CIM Radio.
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3: Today we present Giggles of the Day. For some reason, each of these jokes or memories or scenarios have made me LOL, and I'm hoping they'll do the same for you. There are about a dozen of them, so take a deep breath. Here we go. I hope these help you smile today. Sign of the week put up by a dentist. Dental office parking only. Violators will be extracted. When my son was small, something was always going wrong with our car. One day the flashers wouldn't work, so after fiddling a little, I sat in the car and asked my son to check for me to see if they were fixed. He stood in front of the car and said, "Yes, no, yes, no, yes, no." A man was recovering from a minor surgery when a nurse came in to check on him. "How are you feeling?" she asked.

0: I'm okay, he said, but I didn't like the four-letter word the doctor used during surgery. What did he say? The nurse asked. He said, oops. A guy went to the butcher shop and bet the butcher $50 that he couldn't reach the meat on the top shelf. The butcher said, no, the stakes are too high. A guy's wife accidentally swallowed his prostate medication, so their daughter called the pharmacist to ask whether there was cause for alarm. He replied, only if she starts hanging out at hardware stores and buying a lot of power tools. A grandpa handed his grandson a photo of his parents. This is your great-grandma and great-grandpa, he said. Do you think I look like them? The grandson shook his head and said, not yet. A man took a shortcut and walked home through the cemetery. Three girls walked up to him saying they were too scared to walk in the cemetery at night, so he agreed to let them walk with him. He told them, I understand. I used to get really freaked out too when I was alive. He said, I've never seen anyone run so fast. After my mom passed away, I tried having her phone disconnected, but the customer service guy said, since the account is in your father's name, he will have to be the one to put in the request. I told the guy that my father had been dead for many years, but that didn't sway his resolve to do it by the book. So I said, if I were to stop paying the bill, then you can turn off the service, right? He said, well, yes, but that would ruin his credit record. Well, the guy saw no humor in this whatsoever. So my dad is in heaven, despite the fact that he has a very poor credit rating. Time for one more giggle of the day. The burial service for an elderly woman came to a loud conclusion with a massive clap of thunder, followed by a bolt of lightning and even more thunder. When the loud commotion ended, the husband said to the shaken pastor, well, she's there. Last week, my wife and I attended the funeral of a dear and amazing friend, Margie Cron, who prayed daily for this radio ministry and lived a life of joy centered in Christ. Margie loved Jesus and her family. One by one, they took the microphone and said so. Margie had a crackerjack personality. Perhaps her arrival at her eternal destination set off some fireworks. I don't know. But certainly she heard those beautiful words from the one she loved and served. Well done, good and faithful servant. Enter into the joy of the Lord. May our lives too reflect the joy of the Lord. Now, go make someone's day.
1: Light has a way of changing things. A sunrise changes the morning. A porch light says you're almost home. And God's word, it can change the way we see everything. That's the inspiration behind Back to the Bible Canada's 2027 Scripture Calendar, 70 Years of Light, celebrating 70 years of ministry. It features beautiful images of light in creation, monthly scripture, a Bible reading plan, and quotes from four Bible teachers, past and present. 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
1: My colleague Tom described that one of his coworkers once complimented him for being open about his failures. This coworker was troubled by Christians who proclaimed to be challenge-free, even though their struggles are just as evident as anyone else's. Tom jokingly responded that his shortcomings are so visible, it would be a sin to try to hide them, but he had a point. The Apostle Paul desired to be free of his thorn, but when God proclaimed that his power was made perfect in Paul's weakness, Paul declared, "Therefore I will boast all the more gladly about my weaknesses, so that Christ's power may rest on me," 2 Corinthians 12:9. People probably already know your weaknesses. Instead of trying to hide them, allow God's power to work through them.
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0: Welcome to the Mercy Minute with Mercy Ship CEO, Dr. Michelle White.
1: During the 5 months CD spent recovering on board our Mercy Ship, he discovered an unexpected way to pass the time. The 45-year-old carpenter from Senegal had come to Mercy Ships for 3 life-changing surgeries under the care of volunteer surgeon Dr. Gary Parker. As CD recovered, he picked up a pencil for the first time in 12 years. Before long, CD had filled pages with detailed sketches of life on board, from smiling nurses to hospital equipment. To celebrate his talent, our volunteer crew arranged a special art exhibit. An empty ICU was transformed into a colourful gallery. And CD's favourite piece? His portrait of Dr. Gary, titled The King. A heartfelt tribute to the man who changed his life forever.
0: Visit mercyships.org for more information.
2: 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I can do all things through Christ who strengthens me.

0: This is FEBC Today with Ed Cannon, the president of the Far East Broadcasting Company. 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
1: It's not uncommon for our broadcasters to go and actually meet with listeners, pray with them personally, visit them in places like the hospitals, often like a pastor would do.
0: Mm-hmm.
1: Let's listen to what this Korean listener has to say.
0: Yeah, they said, at the end of last year, I was diagnosed with cancer and underwent surgery and treatment. I'm now in recovery, and as I look back, I believe God's love and the ministry of FEBC Korea helped me walk through each step with peace.
1: Walking through each step is important for his healing, but that's not really our goal. Our goal is to help them walk through the process of salvation, coming to know Christ as Savior. The listener writes on to say, though my body was weak and the journey was difficult, hearing God's life-giving word,
0: there it is,
1: through the broadcast gave me that strength. Thank God for the comfort and peace He provided through FEBC Korea. Actually, Wayne, the comfort and peace He provided wasn't through FEBC Korea. It's through full knowledge and acceptance of Christ's gospel.
0: We were the channel.
1: We were the channel. We encouraged, we visited, we prayed with, we walked him through the process of coming to know Jesus as Savior. And that's what this listener means when he says, God's life-giving word.
0: That note comes from South Korea. 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
1: You believe in God. Believe also in me, Jesus says. Trust me. Believe in me. I will do my great things in your life. I will help you. I will change you. Anyone.
2: These tribal trails.
1: I'm from North Caribou Lake, also known as Round Lake, Yakima Lake. How God transformed me. And I'm very grateful, very thankful. And first of all, growing up, it was pretty hectic for me, as many of us go through trauma and intergenerational traumas passed down from our grandparents to our parents. And I hope it stops there, where through my children. And how I communicate with my children and how I tell them the things that I've been through and some of the things that I've showed them through before my conversion and the things that happened to me growing up. And I think that's very important to tell our children about these things. Because me with my father, I just recently, maybe 2 years ago, I finally truly forgave him with all my heart. Because I realized that what he did and the things that he did to my mother and us, he was going through trauma that he got from his parents. And I pictured him as a little child of what he experienced. And it gave me remorse. So this is why it's so important to tell our children that a lot of trauma comes from our parents and our grandparents and so on and so on. But anyway, as I was growing up, I got into a lot of trouble. I was always in the principal's office. I was always the bigger kid in the crowd, you know. I used my size to get my way all the way through till I was about 40 years old. It's all because of the hurt that I had. I used

toughness, and I don't care attitude to hide my pain. And it's all because of the trauma that I went through as a young kid and growing up and all the way through my teenage years. And it still affects me. And I can relate to a lot of children now. And I talk to a lot of children and I encourage them how important it is to get counseling and to just simply pray a simple prayer. And that's where sort of my story began. I did a lot of time. The first time I went to jail was in 1996. It was in August. I got an 8-month sentence. I had numerous charges, mostly assaults and uttering threats and all that kinds of stuff. Assault police officers, breaking enters, everything like that. And I was already drinking heavily, all kinds of stuff. 2010, 2008, around between there. After all these years going in and out of jail, the longest time I was out was probably about 10 days. I left for 18 months, and I got out for less than 2 weeks. And I went out again for another 18 months. That's just the way it was for me, because I was hurt. I didn't get any help because I had that I don't care attitude, full of pain. I knew how to hide my pain through anger, through intimidation, through fighting, through drinking. I didn't care. And all inside, I was hurt. Really damaged. And one time, I was locked up in the Kenora jail. You know, I was tired of living this life. And I was in a 6x8 cell, you know, being locked up. And I just said in my head, I asked God, if you're there, please do something. I'm tired of this. Teach me how to pray. Thank you. Amen. That was it, eh? But anyway, about 10 days later or so, or less, in the jail. But anyway, these three guys, the first two fellows introduced themselves, started singing songs and reading scripture and stuff like that. But the third guy, he was the one that he started talking about himself and singing and reading scripture. And he started raising his voice, slowly and shouting and just getting really into it. I'm just sitting right there, eh? And he started looking at me and he starts pointing at me like that, eh? You know, he's going like that, eh? Like, whoa. You know, if you want to know how to pray, this is how you pray. Like, whoa, man, you know, that's the first time I felt something that time. You know, then he pulls out Philippians chapter 4, verse 6, says, be anxious for nothing, but in everything by prayer and supplication with thanksgiving, let your requests be known to God. That's what he said. And he starts blabbing away and telling me, this is how you pray. He's going like this. There's four things you gotta do if you wanna pray. First, you don't worry.

know that He is God. He is God of everything. Don't worry about it. Just talk to Him. Just talk to Him like you talk to anybody. He's listening to you. Second, just pray. Just say anything. Pray for anything, everything, whatever. Just talk and pray. Third, ask Him what you want. You don't have to ask 1 million things. He already knows your desires. He already knows what you want. Just ask Him. And lastly, say thank you. Amen. So don't worry. Just talk to Him. Third, ask Him what you want. And lastly, just give Him thanks. But anyway, after that time, I remembered. And it's not like till about 15 years later, I still remember that. I still remember what happened that time. When I was sitting in that little church service we had, I felt this enormous feeling in my body. Because at that time, I was known as a tough guy, an intimidator, didn't care. I was mean. I swore all the time. I fought all the time. I did a lot of crazy things to a lot of people. I sold a lot of drugs. I even brought in a lot of drugs in the system, using other young men to bring in things for me, even to take things up to the communities, booze and everything, using people. I did all that crazy stuff, drinking, anything, just to hide my pain. And I ruined a lot of lives doing that. Many people passed away because of what we started up north. And that burdens me. But anyway, back to what I was saying about remembering that man who came and spoke about that Philippians chapter 4, verse 6. I remembered that. And I prayed like that every now and then when I was drunk and hungover, asking God to help me stop. To help me stop drinking. To help me stop doing these things. To help me. I kept begging. And this one time, when I started my journey, was about, I never stopped praying every day since then. It's in July 2020. And I prayed the way that man showed me how to pray about 15 years ago, that time. Don't worry, just talk to Him. Ask Him what you want. You don't have to ask Him a million things. He already knows anyway, even before you ask Him. Just give Him thanks. And I started praying like that, really seeking Him before that. And how He helped me stop was, He sent me to jail, back in jail. Another 4 months or so. It's in July 2020. And I got out again, broken man, broke, even severely depressed. I had so many charges, about 20 plus charges. No money, nothing. No job, nothing. No nothing.

just me. I got let out to stay at my dad's in October, late October 2020. Started drinking again. Started partying. Started figuring out ways I could get drugs and how I'd cuff. I was on the run. But I kept praying. I kept begging God to help me stop. December came, Christmas, still praying. Asking God to help me quit drinking. Come January, still drinking. But I kept praying. And then came January 26th is the last time I took a drink. And you know what? I kept praying. Don't worry. Talk to me. Ask me what you want. Give me things. Same thing. One verse. So I kept praying. I didn't know that I realized that I stopped drinking about 2 weeks already. But I kept praying. Still on the run from December. Now it's January, end of January. February came, still praying, still sober. The next thing I asked for from God to help me stop smoking. Then come March, still praying. March 7, I told my ex-partner about midnight, borrowed my last cigarette, I told her. She didn't believe me. That's it. I didn't smoke again. January 26, I quit drinking. March 7, I quit smoking. 2021. Anyway, I'm still on a run. Kept praying, same thing, one verse. Eventually, I quit drugs, just a week. Then my prescription antidepressant pills. Then April came, sober and clean, you know? But anyway, looking at my children, I got no job. I need to start, it's starting to get nice during the spring. They really want to say, oh, play with us outside, take us over there, take some boat rides, and take us for a drive. I had nothing. No job, nothing. But I kept praying. Same thing. And then April, May, June. Still on the run, heading behind vehicles, running through bushes, all that kind of stuff. Hiding, just sick of it, you know, so sick of it. And in late May, I took a chance and I applied for a job in the Musselwhite mine. Still praying, and when I got to Musselwhite, this is what I started reading. I got this in Beaver Lake, 2017. Never opened it until when I started working at Musselwhite. I didn't know how to read it. How to read it? I didn't know where to start. I just started anywhere. I didn't know there was chapters. I didn't know what these verses, what are these? What am I reading? I didn't know which parts are New Testament or the Old Testament. Nothing. But I kept reading. Went home. It's a 2 weeks out routine there.

working, running through bushes, hiding behind vehicles and everything like that. Always hiding. It's not fun. And in August, doing that, from praying to stop drinking, to quit smoking, and to quit drugging. And the next thing I prayed for was, I asked God that I don't want to go back to jail anymore, that I didn't want to leave my girls. I don't want to leave them. He says, don't worry. Talk to me. Ask me anything. Just give me things. When I was reading that verse over and over again, it gave me comfort knowing that I don't need to worry. But anyway, in August is when I got caught at the workplace helping build a new school. My friend comes and talks to me. I was in the washroom. I said, hey, man, cops are here already. They're looking for you. And he knew I was on the run. They handcuffed me. I asked him, can you make a quick phone call just to see my girls real quick and change my clothes because I'm going to jail because I had work clothes on. They said, sure, go ahead. They dropped me on day, took me to where I was living, where my clothes was. And that was it. So my girl said to me, I can't, I'm gone. I'll be gone for a while. I'm caught. They didn't know. And you see their mother crying. She knew too. But anyway, I was caught. That was it. So many charges. Really bad record. Mostly violence. So I just said that prayer again. And when I was sitting in that cell, when they told me, there's no way you can get out. No judge is going to let you out. And your plane is on its way tomorrow. You're leaving tomorrow, early in the first thing in the morning. And also my lawyer said, well, come and see you in a few days at the jail. We'll figure out what we can do and see if we can get you out to a halfway house or something. But it's highly unlikely. There's no way you're getting out. But we'll try. We'll stand in front of the judge. All right. But I felt peace. I felt this joy I always used to hear about. Fellow Christians before me, I used to hear it because I used to go to Sunday school. And I heard people talk about Jesus and God and all that kind of stuff. For some reason, I just felt joy in sitting in there. I was comfortable, you know. And later on, about after sitting in there about 5 hours, cops coming towards the cell area, and they're laughing. And they said, Mr. Quicklish, we don't know what happened, but we're going to come back in about 15 minutes and let you go. You know? So, whoa. You know? And they gave me a piece of paper. Here, sign. Sign over here and there. You're free to go. Right. Look at it, eh? What? Turn around. Huh? What? I'm looking, eh? Are you sure? Usually there's like so many things that I have to follow. So many charges that why they let me out. And I just sign right there. You're free to go. All right, sign it.

give me a copy of the watchdog, stand outside the police station. Whoa, what just happened, man? I can walk free on the road, you know? Walk back to my ex-girlfriend's house. She was so happy to see me. And my two little girls, eh? So, all these things that I went through, that 8 months being on the run, and how God showed me by simply trusting in Him and getting to know Him, that He makes all things possible. That's how He spoke to me. How evident it was in my life that changed me. He changed me. When He showed me great and mighty things of what He can do, come September, come October, started going to church. After I got let go, I started searching the Word more. I started reading the Bible more. So going to church, going to church, going to church. Then on November 14th, on a Sunday, 2021, around 11 o'clock, the angels rejoiced in heaven. Because one sinner repented. Amen. You know, I gave my life to the Lord. I simply said, Lord, I believe You sent Your only Son to die for me. And I confessed with my mouth and believed with all my heart. And that time on, until now, I'm still here, clinging to the old rugged cross. Walking on this narrow road that's so difficult at times, but continuing to trust Him and not to worry. Make it done. And I thank Him for all He did. And we need to tell as many people as possible that it's available to anybody, anyone, at any time. Believe in the Lord Jesus Christ. And that whoever calls upon the name of the Lord shall be saved.

You believe in God. Believe also in me, Jesus said. Trust me. Believe in me. I will do my great things in your life. I will help you. I will change you. Anyone.

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3: In Fort Vermilion, 1.
2: Wind from the south-southeast
3: at 5 kilometers an hour.
2: 4.
3: Lacrete,
2: 4.
3: In high level, clear.
2: 3. Wind from the south at 11 kilometers an hour.
3: 4.
2: Garden River,
3: 2.
2: Wind from the south at 4 kilometers an hour.
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2: Wind from the south at 13 kilometers an hour.
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0: Hi, this is Dr. John Neufeld, and this is Back to the Bible, Canada's Bible Minute. Matthew 18, 1-3 says, "At that time, the disciples came to Jesus saying, 'Who is the greatest in the kingdom of heaven?' And calling to him a child, he put him in the midst of them and said, 'Truly I say to you, unless you turn and become like children, you will never enter the kingdom of heaven.'" You know, the thing that marks children is not their innocence or even their sinlessness. They're surely not that. But children are dependent. They need to trust their parents. Greatness in the kingdom is not about what we can accomplish or how well we're doing. Greatness in the kingdom is about faith or trust or wholly and completely looking unto Jesus. 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

0: 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Hi, I'm Mark Gothier with Crew and Making Your Life Count. Arlene Pelicane says everything changed for her family when they made God the center of their home.
1: 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God, you are the foundation of our home. When you do that, it turns that mouse around. And all of a sudden, it's like things start clicking into place. 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

Good evening, and welcome to Embers of the Day, a quiescent time of placid sounds to conclude your day. Thank you for joining me. I'm your host, Ray Sargent. Let's sit back and relax while tonight we share some time together and perhaps enjoy some golden dragon yellow tea as the embers of our day dwindle around us. Billy Isaacs opened the hour with words from Isaiah, "By his stripes." Here at the Ball Brothers, "All I Have to Be," as this edition of Embers of the Day continues.

Christy Sutherland, You Call Me Yours. Before her, the Ball Brothers, All I Have to Be. Let's enjoy this very mellow rendition of Precious Memories. Here's Doyle Lawson as this edition of Embers of the Day continues.

Some memories in that set. Denise Kellerman asked, "Do you remember the time?" Ahead of her, Doyle Lawson, "Precious Memories." Think of yourself now as in an intimate dining salon. There's a small stage in the corner. And now, here's Ryan Seaton to tell us, the stage is bare as this edition of Embers of the Day continues.

Ray Sargent with you this evening. Thank you for being with me as we continue to reflect amidst the embers of this day. May I invite you to drop by our website. 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This is the address, embersoftheday.org. Was it time to refresh that cup of tea? There you go. In that last package, Three and Company was consoled to remember you've always been there. Before them, Kathy Tricoli, The Shelter of Your Wings. Ryan Seaton opened the package, The Stage is Bare. Let's savor some old hymns, beginning with Draw Me Near. Here is the Torchman Quartet, as this edition of Embers of the Day continues.

so despised by the world, has a wondrous attraction.

We just heard from Mike Burns, The Old Rugged Cross. Avon Grace came with He Giveth More Grace, and that hymn package began with the Torchman Quartet, Draw Me Near. Here is Harvey Perdue, beautiful, beautiful name, as this edition of Embers of the Day continues.

May I again invite you to visit my website, embersoftheday.org. We'll conclude this evening with Jimmy Swaggart, All in the Name of Jesus. I'm your host, Ray Sargent, wishing you a good night, and thank you for sharing with me these embers of the day.

We Speak Your Name. That was the Millers. Before them, Harvey Perdue. Beautiful, beautiful name. Well, as the final embers of the day fade away, our time together for this evening has come to a close.

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1: Welcome to Turning Point Weekend Edition. When you're overwhelmed by discouragement, you're not alone. King David was once in that same place. Today, Dr. David Jeremiah explains why discouragement is so destructive. 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
2: And thank you for joining us for the weekend edition of Turning Point. Today, we focus our attention on the war zone of discouragement, based upon a psalm where we hear the words of David, "Why art thou cast down, O my soul? Why art thou cast down?" Have you ever been in a place where your soul has been cast down, where discouragement has taken over? It robs your soul of its joy. It withers your soul to incapacity. How does the Bible speak about that, and what do we do when it happens? We're going to talk about it today on this second edition of Turning Point in the Battle for Your Soul edition weekend, and we hope that you will be with us not only today, but every opportunity you have as we discuss the important battle that goes on within us every day. Now here is the Battle for Your Soul, and it's all about discouragement. After decades of serving as the king of Israel, David was forced to flee Jerusalem in a single day because of Absalom's rebellion. He left the region entirely, traveling with his trusted advisors until they crossed the Jordan River. Once there, scripture suggests David looked back across the waters and wrote what we know today as Psalm 42 and Psalm 43. I need to tell you that these two psalms go together. In fact, it may look like there's a chapter division between the two of them. There really is not. Originally, this was one psalm. I'm sure you know that the Bible is totally inspired, but chapter divisions are man-made. If you look down at your Bible, you will notice in Psalm 42 and 43 a verse that is repeated three times. Three times this verse is repeated and joins these psalms together. Psalm 42, verse 5. "Why are you cast down, O my soul? And why are you disquieted within me? Hope in God, for I shall yet praise him for the help of his countenance." Psalm 42, 11. "Why are you cast down, O my soul? And why are you disquieted within me? Hope in God, for I shall yet praise him, the help of my countenance and my God." And Psalm 43, verse 5. "Why are you cast down, O my soul? And why are you disquieted within me? Hope in God, for I shall yet praise him, the help of my countenance and my God." The inscription over these two psalms says they are addressed to the choir master. And these psalms are called a maskil of the sons of Korah. The word maskil in Hebrew means a teaching psalm. So Psalms 42 and 43 are teaching psalms from David to help us learn how to handle our discouragements and our blue moods. You can sense that David is dealing with this as you read these psalms. He feels overwhelmed and hopeless and helpless. And what I would like to do today, because of what he wrote, is to take these two psalms

written during Absalom's defection and David's temporary loss of his kingdom, and find out what we can learn about discouragement. I told you before, it's the number one thing the enemy uses in my life. He is good at getting people discouraged. And because whatever your situation is, like mine, I remember that it's not permanent, it's not pervasive, and it's not personal. God wants you to have hope. And David's Psalms offer three helpful principles that guide us and support us whenever we're discouraged. They are built around powerful paradox. A paradox is two principles that seem to be in opposite directions, and yet they combine to express a truth. The first paradox goes like this. Hope is most alive when everything seems hopeless. You say, Pastor Jeremiah, that doesn't make sense. How could hope be alive when everything is hopeless? We all deal with discouraging situations on a regular basis. However, sometimes the accumulation of discouragement can push us into despair. And when we lose a job or we have to worry about finances and housing, ways our children might be affected, or the first year after losing a spouse is hard and the second is harder and the third seems impossible. In these types of situations, if we're not careful, we start to feel as if nothing will ever get better. We may begin to believe there's no escape from feeling miserable, which only makes us feel miserable. But the Bible paints a different picture. Honestly, it's kind of surprising. And until you get your mind wrapped around it, you can't really comprehend it at all. Scripture tells us that true hope springs from despair. Here's the way Paul put it when he wrote to the Romans in the 8th chapter of his letter. He said, "For we were saved in this hope. But hope that is seen is not hope. For why does one still hope for what he sees? But if we hope for what we do not see, we eagerly wait for it with perseverance." Paul's logic in these verses is ironclad. If we already have everything we desire, then we don't have anything to hope for. We no longer have need of hope. But on the other side of the coin, hope exists precisely, exactly where we feel uncertainty. It is born from discouragement and dejection and despair. That's exactly where David was living after all these terrible things had happened in his life. He was full of despair. Listen to the cry of his soul. If you read this psalm carefully, you will get inside of David's skin and you will feel what he felt. Here are just a few verses that tell you what he was going through. Psalm 42:3. "My tears have been my food day and night, while they continually say to me, 'Where is your God?'" Psalm 42:7. "Deep calls unto deep at the noise of your waterfalls. All your waves and billows have gone over me." Psalm 42:9. "Why have you forgotten me? Why do I go mourning because of the oppression of my enemy?" And Psalm 42:10. "As with the breaking of my bones, my enemies reproach me. They say to me all day long, 'Where is your God?'" These are the words of a broken man who felt abandoned, ridiculed, and overwhelmed, and yet these psalms are about hope. Don't miss the important implication of this paradox. It is possible to love God deeply and still feel despair. If you are discouraged or weighed down, that does not automatically mean that God is displeased with you. And it does not always mean that there is some hidden sin you have not dealt with. Sometimes it simply means you are human, living in a broken world and learning to hold on to hope. If you go back through the Bible, you will see that. Remember how discouraged Moses felt in the wilderness? The weight of leading a complaining and restless people became so overwhelming that he told God he couldn't do it any longer and he would rather die than continue to be the leader of the Israelites. Likewise, Hannah was crushed in spirit because she couldn't have children, and she was continually mocked by her rival. The Bible says she was miserable and would weep and not eat when she went to the house of the Lord. And Elijah, after a great victory over the prophets of Baal, fled into the wilderness in fear of Jezebel. He sat down under a broom tree and he asked God to take his life. He said, "Lord, I have had enough." I love that phrase. I have said that before. Have you ever said that? "Lord, I have had enough." Even Jesus, in his darkest moment, cried out, my God, why have you forsaken me?" It's almost like the picture of

the waves of the ocean. The depth of the trough determines the height of the wave. When you go through a low place, oftentimes after that, God takes you to the high place. David's experience as he wrote these Psalms show us that hopelessness is not the end. Instead, it is often the soil in which hope begins. Hope is not the absence of difficulty. It is the certainty that God is present in the middle of difficulty. Hope is most alive when everything seems hopeless. Therefore, our souls can weather seasons of discouragement. Here's the second paradox from David's pen. Hope for the future is built on the past. Now, that doesn't make a lot of sense in many respects, and sometimes that's the way paradoxes are. We typically think of hope as forward-facing. We hope for things that are yet to come. Specifically, we hope for things we desire that we don't yet have. But in these two Psalms, David repeatedly looks back at his experiences from the past. For example, Psalm 42:4, when I remember these things, I pour out my soul within me, for I used to go with the multitudes. I went with them to the house of God with the voice of joy and praise and with the multitude that kept a pilgrim feast. David said, I'm going through a really tough time right now, but when I think back, I remember the joy I had with my brothers and sisters when I went to the house of God and we sang praises and we worshiped the Lord. Here's a similar sentiment from verse 6. Oh my God, my soul is cast down within me. Therefore, I will remember you from the land of the Jordan and from the height of Hermon, from the hill Miser. You know, feeling discouraged in the present, David chose to remember the past. He looked back at times of worship and joy in the presence of God. The more he remembered, the more his thoughts turned to the faithfulness of God. I think it's an important thing to remember that when we're discouraged, we tend to forget what God has done for us in the past. The old hymn that goes like this, count your blessings, name them one by one, and you will see what the Lord has done. We focus on the future when we get discouraged and we lose sight of what he has done for us in the past. We forget his faithfulness. It's a terrible condition for our souls because when we go through this, we're constantly thinking about what is uncertain and unknown. But the one thing we have that no one can take from us is what God has already done for us. We put that in the bank of our heart and we remember it. That's the reason why I recommend keeping a journal. I remember when I first got sick years ago, somebody told me I should journal, and I didn't do it because I thought journals were for women and mystics, and I wasn't either one, so I didn't know if I could do a journal. But then I was reading a book by Gordon MacDonald, and in this book he talked about journaling in his computer, and that sounded very masculine to me, so I decided I would do that. And during my time with cancer, I journaled every day. Now, journals are important because when you write things down and you get them out of your system, you put them on paper, you can tell God what's really in your heart. That's really true. But there's another reason why journals are important. When you're going through a hard time here, you can go back and read your journal and remember what God did for you in the past. Let me tell you something. God is still at home. You're the one that walked away. He hasn't left. He hasn't changed. He's the same God who helped you before, who's willing to help you now. So when you go through discouragement, one of the things you can do is go back and remember the blessings of God. Maybe it was the blessing of your children being born, or finding the right person to be married to, or getting your house, or whatever it is that God has done for you. Remember his blessings when you're going through difficulty. You will be surprised what that does for you. And there's another thought here that we should address. David wrote, why are you cast down, O my soul? Which suggests that David had chosen to be discouraged, and he was asking his soul, why have you cast yourself down? That's important because it means we have a choice in where we focus. We can dwell on despair, or we can direct our thoughts to hope. There was a time when David was on the run. He was leading a group of renegade soldiers. They were out fighting their battles, and they had left their wives and children behind in a city called Ziklag. After being gone for a time, they came back, and as they walked over the hill and looked down, they saw that the city of Ziklag had been burned to the ground. It was gone.

And all of the women and the children had been taken captive by the Amalekites. Now David had a twofold problem. He not only was being pursued by the enemy, but now his own men were furious with him. They had followed him, and now their families were gone. Their homes were destroyed. Everything was gone. And the Bible says they were so distressed, they talked about killing David. And he had nowhere to go. If I had been in his place, I might have been tempted to run. But listen to what the Word of God says David did. 1 Samuel 30, verse 6. David strengthened himself in the Lord his God. How many of you know the only person you have sometimes is yourself? Have you ever been sequestered in that place where nobody quite understands what you're experiencing? You try to help them understand that they don't understand. And all of a sudden you look up and you say, Lord, it's just me and you. David strengthened him. So I love what he did. I can almost picture it. David is overwhelmed. What am I going to do? My men are against me. The enemy's against me. And instead of collapsing under the weight of it, he turns to the Lord. In my mind, I see him taking the scriptures and going off by himself, finding a quiet place and opening the Word of God. And as he reads, he begins to remember who God is. How many of you know if God is on your team, you're never alone? And you're always in the majority. You and God are greater than you and anyone else. And that's the lesson. When you get discouraged, when you feel overwhelmed, you don't just sit there and let it walk over you. You have to learn to encourage yourself in the Lord. One of the ways you do that is by going back through the scriptures and remembering the greatness of God. I mentioned keeping a journal. That can help. Go back and read what God has already done in your life and look at the ways he's been faithful. And there's not one of us here who doesn't have a good list. We count our blessings and we realize that we have so much to be thankful for. We look at what is happening around the world. Think about being a Christian in some of the other war-torn places of the world. And here we are. We're not free of problems, worshiping God and listening to his word. We're blessed people. Sometimes we just need somebody to poke us and remind us about that. Because we get caught up in our troubles. We get caught up in our discouragements. And that's the enemy doing that. He's wounding our soul with all of that so that we can't be successful and we can't be helpful and we can't be of use to the Lord. When you're all down on yourself, you're never going to help anybody. And the enemy knows that. And the psalmist tells us, don't let it happen. Don't let it happen. Remember, when things are hopeless, that's where hope thrives. First of all, hope is most alive when everything seems hopeless. Second, hope for the future is built on the past. And thirdly, hope sings when it feels like crying. David spent decades building Israel into a unified nation, only to see a coup threaten to destroy it all. And the coup was led by his oldest son. I can't imagine the pain of that. And it was a direct consequence of what David had done wrong in 2 Samuel 12. Well, many of those David considered close friends chose to reject him in favor of Absalom, all of which means David was soaked in grief and sadness and betrayal. Even so, Psalm 42 and 43 contain a lot of singing, a lot of outbursts of praise. For example, listen to this. In this psalm he's writing, "Hope in God, for I shall yet praise him for the help of his countenance." Psalm 43:4, "Then I will go to the altar of God, to God my exceeding joy, and on the harp I will praise you, O God, my God." And I love this one, Psalm 42:8, "In the night his song shall be with me." If you've never spent a night in the hospital at night is not a very friendly place. You can't sleep, and when you finally sleep, they wake you up. The hospital seems so quiet, and if you're there by yourself, no one's there with you, you feel about as alone as you can ever feel. And you're probably there because something's wrong with you. That doesn't help things at all. They say that depression feels heavier at night. I'm not sure that's always true. For me, the hardest moments usually are in the early morning when I wake up before the day begins and begin to think about the things that are going on that aren't right and that I can't control. And if I'm not careful, I end up beginning the day with a list of problems instead of the praise of God. Maybe you felt that too. You go to bed with your problems, and lo and behold,

you wake up and find they're still there. In that quiet moment, David said something remarkable. He said, God gave him a song in the dark. When you sing, something powerful happens. I know we're not all gifted singers, but we can all sing. You can't sing about the greatness of God in your heart and dwell on your own misery at the same time. It's not possible to do that. When you begin to worship and praise God, you become deeply aware of His magnificent greatness. Suddenly, the things going on in your life start to pale in comparison to who God is. There's just something about music, its melody, its movement, that captures our emotions and brings them back into the submission of God. When those in the ancient communist movement wanted to teach their children things never to forget, they taught them songs. They taught them music. They taught them the principles of destruction in the words and melodies of music. Most of us, if we're honest, remember some of the little songs we sang when we were kids. Music has a way of grabbing hold of your soul and not letting go. You say, how can music help me? You know, we're living in such a wonderful day. You should find the worship songs that mean the most and build a playlist of them. Play it over and over again. Let the music of the wonderful, holy God wash over your soul when you're discouraged. It will do wonders for you. And you know that. And you can make music your best friend. An old friend of mine named Jack Wurtson once gave me a book written by his son, Don. Don was a student at Dallas Seminary during the time I was there. And he wrote a book called A Musician Looks at the Book of Psalms. It's a wonderful little book, and he was an exceptional composer, a gifted writer, and an incredible pianist. In the book, he approaches the Psalms through the lens of a musician, and he offers a short devotional for each psalm with reflections shaped by musical insight. Here's what he wrote about Psalm 42. Dark moods can give way to positive praying. Like the psalmist, I can't allow my mind to camp on the negative ideas and feelings. But I can pray for God's light and truth to guide me. Let them bring me to your holy mountain, to the place where you dwell, in the sanctuary, in the presence of my fellow believers. I will praise the Lord with acoustic and electric instruments, with sophisticated rhythms, with innovative harmonies and soaring melodies, reveling in the ineffable glory of God. In this way, I too will be able to experience His transforming power. Wurtson's words are simple. When you enter the sanctuary, surrounded by worship and music, and you allow yourself to be drawn into it, not just singing it absent-mindedly like we tend to do, but you listen to the words, you sing the words, you internalize the words, something begins to change in your heart. Even the darkest mood starts to lift as you sense God at work for you. There's no question David was hurting as he dealt with these terrible circumstances. But still he sang. Worship does something to you. It does something to your soul. And it reminds you of the greatness of God. And when you're reminded of the greatness of God, your problems begin to shrink. The God who we worship is able to do above and beyond all that we would ever ask or think. And there are no problems too big for Him. He is the God of the impossible, and we know this God in a personal way. It's amazing to me how wonderful the ministry of music is. You say, but how can I sing when I don't feel like singing? You know, that's a lesson you learn more and more as you get older. Don't let how you feel determine what you do. Don't let your body control who you are. When you don't feel like singing, that's the time when you need to push those notes out of your mouth like you didn't before. Maybe it doesn't feel the same, and maybe it's harder, or maybe you're a little bit flat, but it doesn't matter. Psalm 43:5 says, hope in God, for I shall yet praise Him, the help of my countenance and my God. God is the help of David's countenance. In the words of Martin Lloyd-Jones, when I really look at God, my face gets better. Hope in God, he says, and my countenance will change. Did you know that when you praise God, He changes the look on your face? He lifts your countenance. Have you ever seen someone so down and discouraged? Your face is often a mirror of your soul. And the psalmist says, when I get to praising God, He becomes the helper of my face.

0: Oh, how wonderful that is. You know, there's so many blessings in the Bible that help us during times of discouragement. And as we're studying, we're not expecting to find them often. I have to tell you that the one place you don't expect ever to be blessed is through the inscription over a psalm. But I want to give you a blessing to end this message from an inscription. They were written to give us a little background to help us understand how the psalms were used in temple worship. As we've seen at the beginning of Psalm 42, before the psalm even starts, it says at the top of the psalm that it was given to the choir director, to the musicians, to the sons of Korah. It was a maskil, a teaching psalm. I read that, and at first I just passed over it. Then it hit me. The sons of Korah? Do you remember Korah from Numbers chapter 16? If Israel ever had a rebel, it was Korah. He stood up against Moses and Aaron. He defied God. He challenged their leadership. He accused them of taking too much authority on themselves. He stirred up other people to follow him in their rebellion. And suddenly Israel was in a moment of crisis. And if that rebellion had not been dealt with the way God dealt with it, it would have changed everything. But do you remember what happened? I do. Korah stood before God, and the ground opened up and swallowed him and all those who followed him. God doesn't mess around. There was no trial. Nobody representing them. They had declared who they were, and God had had enough of it. And the Bible says when they stood before God, the ground opened up and they were swallowed into the earth, and that was it. And if you had made an observation about that, you would say, that poor family, they're done. What in the world kind of heritage is that going to be for their kids and their grandkids? They don't have a chance. You would have thought what I would have thought. The children were spared, but you might have said there's not much hope for them. They're done. Look at their legacy. Look at what they came from. Rebellion against God, judgment falling from heaven. Those kids don't stand a chance. But God had other plans. And he took those children and raised them up into what we call the Korah family singers. He made them one of the great worshiping groups in Israel. They were entrusted with leading temple worship. When David wanted a psalm sung in the house of God, he gave it to the sons of Korah. One of the Ashes of Rebellion stories is the story of God raising up a testimony of hope. Generation after generation, they stood in the presence of God in the sanctuary, blessing his name. And ladies and gentlemen, that's the kind of God we serve. That's why we can hope in God. He's so fair and kind and generous and so forgiving and so compassionate. He put his hands around those children and protected them through the generations until we open our Bibles and find out they're leading worship in the temple. He can take what looks absolutely hopeless and turn it into something that brings glory to his name. I don't know what you're facing. I don't know what challenges are in your life right now, but if you feel hopeless, then you're a candidate for hope like nobody else in this room. If you want to encourage your heart in the Lord, start remembering what God has done for you. Remember what he's done. Remember what he has done for others and stir your heart. And then find a song. Find a bunch of them. And if you need to, grab a tambourine and start praising God. You will find hope. Why are you cast down, O my soul? Say it out loud. Put your hope in God. You never have to be overwhelmingly discouraged when you see Almighty God in the midst of your situation. He changes everything. But you have to give him permission. You have to invite him in. You have to give it over to him. I hope you will do it.
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3: Here are the current weather conditions as issued by Environment Canada.
4: Fort Vermilion, 0.
3: Wind from the southeast
4: at 4 kilometers an hour.
3: For La Crete, 4.
4: In high level, clear, 1.
3: Wind from the south at 8 kilometers an hour.
4: In Garden River, 3.
3: Wind from the south-southwest at 10 kilometers an hour.
4: And finally, Fort Chipewyan,
3: cloudy,
4: 2.
3: Wind from the south at 18 kilometers an hour.
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1: I always felt insecure and unworthy, so I didn't date much in high school. Instead, I drank. I decided to be a carpenter like my grandfather so I could leave something behind for people to remember. I also hunted for Civil War relics with a friend named Benny who drank with me. At age 40, I was still single while both my brothers were married. One brother got saved and quoted Bible verses to me, and I felt guilty before God. I started my own construction company even though I lacked confidence. Then I worked with a man who loved Jesus and lived for him. I went to church, and God's word became a lifeline to me. I prayed to receive Christ. 6 months later, while riding my bike into a headwind, I realized that's how I had lived my life, and I was born again. Surrender to Christ for His purposes. The next day, I had surgery with no fear of death. But my cousin died of cancer that morning, and I didn't know if she was saved. I went to Bible school to be prepared to share the gospel. Now I share my testimony in churches and fellowships, and some people are saved. When Benny lay dying of cancer, I told him the greatest treasure in the world lay in the Bible, written and fulfilled by Jesus Christ. Benny professed faith in Christ. God gave me confidence to be a successful builder, but building His kingdom comes first. I'm Lane Turner. If the Son therefore shall make you free, ye shall be free indeed.
0: If you would like to be free from the weight of sin by receiving Jesus Christ as Lord and Savior, call 1-888-NEED-HIM right now. 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

0: sometimes you can do all the right things and still feel stuck. Hi, I'm Mark Gothier with Crew and Making Your Life Count. Arlene Pellicane says everything changed for her family when they made God the center of their home.
1: Without God, we're doing the things, we're doing the effort, we're putting in the stuff, but it's just not moving forward. 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God, you are the foundation of our home. When you do that, it turns that mouse around. And all of a sudden, it's like things start clicking into place. 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
0: When God becomes your foundation, peace and purpose begin to take root. One faithful step at a time. Learn more at crew.org/life.

0: you're sitting on the couch and you have the Bible open. I walk in. I said, hey, what are you doing? He goes, you know what? I'm reading this stuff. I don't even know if I believe any of it.
1: Welcome to Family Life Today, where we want to help you pursue the relationships that matter most. I'm Dave Wilson.
0: And I'm Ann Wilson. And you can find us at FamilyLifeToday.com. This is Family Life Today.
1: Any of what? You got to be specific.
0: Any of what's in the Bible. And I said, we're in full-time ministry, and you're wondering about this?
1: Yeah, I mean, it just hit me very strongly. This could all be just a hoax.
0: That's what you said.
1: Yeah, it's like, what are we doing with our lives?
0: How do we know it's true?
1: What if none of this is true? Remember, do you remember what you said?
0: Well, I know that I believe it. You better figure it out.
1: Yeah, I mean, it shocked you, and I went on a journey because I had to find out. Now, my journey was more intellectual, and I needed evidence, and I found it, which is the reason I'm sitting here today. But that journey that I was on is a pretty common journey,
0: especially today, I think.
1: And it's become very significant today because we're hearing about it, I think, through social media, that a lot of Christians are taking that journey, as I am. And we've got in the studio today the expert on deconversion or deconstruction. In fact, we're going to ask him what the difference is between those two. But we have John Marriott in the studio. John, welcome to Family Life Today.
2: Thanks for having me. Great to be here.
1: And you're over there smiling. What are you thinking?
2: That you set the bar pretty high by calling me the expert in these two fields.
1: Yeah, tell us what you do at Biola in Talbot.
2: Yeah, so at Biola University, Christian University in Southern California, I teach in the philosophy department part-time as an adjunct.
0: Well, you're married, you have a couple kids, and you just shared a story with us about Mariah, your daughter.
2: Yes, we have our best conversations when she's going to bed. And I go in and we talk, we pray before she goes to sleep. And usually that's when she will ask me a question, probably because
0: she doesn't want to go to sleep.
2: But these are questions that are genuine for her, that are rolling around in the back of her mind. And she said to me, you know, my father passed away. So she has been thinking about what that means and where he is. And she said to me, you know, I don't think I believe in heaven. And I had a bit of a panic attack. Because I'm thinking, what do you mean you don't believe in heaven? And then she said, I don't want to tell you that because, you know, like Jesus is really important and he's really important to you. And it might make you feel bad to hear me say, I don't believe in heaven. Now, with everything in me, I wanted to say, well, here's why you should believe in heaven.
0: It's Let me give you the evidence.
2: That's right. I don't want you to start thinking like that heaven's not real. And then, you know, that's the first domino to fall and then everything else goes with it. But I restrained myself and asked her, you know, why? And told her I thanked her for being honest with me and sharing that with me and wanted to let her know that regardless of whether she believes in heaven or not, I love her. And then as we were talking and I was asking her questions, what really she was saying in her limited vocabulary and her ability to express her thoughts was, I can't really conceive of where my grandfather is right now. I don't understand where he is, what his existence is. And it's not so much that I don't believe that there is a heaven, but it just, I don't know what to make of it.
0: Yeah.
2: And I think if I would have jumped in and started giving her explanations and answers, I would have shut down any further conversation she might have when she's expressing some kinds of doubt. And I would never really have gotten to the place where I really found out what the root of the problem was.
0: That story right there, John, is what every parent, maybe Dave, you're not like this, but that scares me. I remember when our kids started questioning, it starts putting a panic in me, like, I don't know how to answer some of their questions. And I think all of us as parents are wondering, like, where are these doubts coming from? Where are these fears? How do I answer their intellectual questions? And as kids, as adults are leaving the church, what can we know and do about it?
1: And here's the question. Are kids leaving the church? Because when you see the stats, it sounds like an epidemic. And you know, so fill us in. What is happening?
2: Yeah. That's a great question. And I think that without any doubt, the number of people who identify as Christians in the United States

0: is dropping precipitously. I read this morning a study from the Pew Research Foundation that said within one generation, if trends continue that the way that they are, that Christians will no longer be the majority in the United States, and those who identify as a nun or no religion, not necessarily an atheist, but right, no religion, will potentially be, if trends continue, will be the majority of people in the United States. That will be their perspective.
1: In one generation.
0: In one generation. And then the thing that Pew said that was really fascinating was that the reason why is because so many people who once identified as Christians no longer are identifying as Christians and are identifying as nuns. This is not, there's a large group of people who are growing up in sort of secularized, maybe agnostic homes. That number is not necessarily growing. What's growing is the people who grew up in Christian homes and who are leaving that home. Other stats from Pew have said that people are leaving religion at 5 to 6 times the historic rate. In 2015, Pew came out and they said for every one person who becomes a Christian, 4 people leave the faith. For every one Christian,
1: that's just,
0: 4 leave the faith.
1: And that's horrible to hear.
0: The General Social Survey said 23% of Americans identify as nuns, which is the same number as evangelicals. Wow. In the United States in 2019, not as Christians, right? Not as in the broad sort of terms of what it means to be a Christian, sociologically speaking. But as far as evangelicals in our population go, nuns and evangelicals identify at about the same number. But the really interesting fact is that 78% of the nuns once identified as evangelicals.
1: Mm.
0: So they have left the Christian faith. And I think the most ominous stat of all, and we could go on, but this one I think is the most significant, is the Pine Tops Foundation did a study, and their conclusion was this, that the next 30 years will represent the largest missions opportunity in the history of America. And here's the quote, "It's the largest and fastest numerical shift in religious affiliation in the history of this country. Even in the most optimistic scenarios, Christian affiliation in the United States shrinks dramatically. And in our base case, over 1 million youth, at least nominally in the church today, will choose to leave each year for the next 3 decades. 35 million youth raised in families that call themselves Christians will say they are not by 2050.
2: It makes me cry. Like, I'm teary. It makes me sad. And as a parent, as a grandparent, it makes me a little panicky.
0: Mm-hmm.
2: Like, what is happening and what has happened and what can we do?
0: Yeah.
1: And again, I called you an expert earlier. I know you're not the expert, but you wrote your dissertation on this, right?
0: Yeah.
1: It's what you've immersed yourself in. You're looking at these stats. You're studying the world and even the U.S. What do you think is happening? Why? Why is this happening?
0: There are a number of factors, right? In the book, Recipe for Disaster, I try and cash out this phenomenon in terms of a recipe. And all recipes have 3 things in common. They have ingredients, then they also have preparation, how you prepare the ingredients, and then they have a cooking environment. And I think the same thing is true when it comes to religious de-identification or leaving the faith. Some people, you know, will call it apostasy for a theological word, or just deconversion. Occurs when all of those 3 things come together in the right way. Some of the ingredients are personality traits that people have. There is kind of a profile. So that would be the ingredients. And then there's the preparation, how the church and how Christian parents, how they take those ingredients and how they form them, how they shape them. And then there is the cooking environment, which is our culture, right? That's where these ingredients that have been prepared either well or maybe not so well get baked, get cooked. And the environment that we live in is an increasingly secular one that makes it much harder, I think, to identify as a Christian than it would have 50 years ago.
1: Deconversion, you just used that term.
0: Mm-hmm.
1: I've also heard the term deconstruction.
2: What's the difference?
1: Is it the same?
0: No, they're not the same. So a deconversion would be when someone says, I no longer believe these truths, and I no longer associate or affiliate with this group anymore, right? I've taken myself out of the sort of the sociological group, the community that I was a part of, the church that I went to. I don't affiliate with that group anymore. And because I don't believe in these doctrines or the claims that the group makes. And it's an undoing, in a sense, of the conversion experience that they had. However, instead of converting to and becoming part of a broader community that has a particular set of ideas, usually when people deconvert, they deconvert almost into a vacuum, right? They say, I don't know where I'm going. I don't know what I believe. I don't have a community to be a part of, but I know that I don't belong here anymore.

0: That would be deconversion. Deconstruction is kind of this term that gets used in a lot of different ways by a lot of different people. And there is not a consensus within the evangelical world whether or not we should be using this word or not. There are some, you know, evangelicals who would say deconstruction is just a bad word. It's a bad term that comes out of a bad postmodern philosophy. And it signifies a movement within Christianity that wants to cause young people to question what they believe because it is inherently unjust, misogynistic, racist, etc. Then there are other people who will say, no, deconstruction really just means I have been handed this Christian faith by my parents or by my church community and told that this is Christianity. But there are some things in it that I'm not sure I think line up with what the Bible teaches. What I'm going to do is I'm going to deconstruct it. I'm going to take it apart. I'm going to look at the pieces, and then I'm going to reconstruct it in a way that I think is hopefully more biblical and one that makes a little bit more sense to me.
1: And Dave, that's exactly what you did.
2: Yeah, I was going to say deconstruction in that way can be a good thing.
0: Deconstruction in that way can be a good thing because it can lead to a faith that seems more genuinely your own. It can lead to a faith that maybe has discovered some, and sort of the current fashionable word is some toxic elements in that faith. And it can produce a healthier faith that someone can have and maybe one that is easier in a way to hold on to. Now, that doesn't mean that we should be just looking for a faith that lines up with everything that we yeah. like and yeah. we get rid of things that, and we reject things that the Bible says that we don't like. So it's easier for us to hold on to. But when something becomes your own because you really thought through it, that can really be a healthy thing, but it can also be a dangerous thing because it can lead to either sort of falling into a heretical view of Christianity, which is kind of a self-styled version that where we go through a la carte, like a salad bar, and pick the things that we like and reject the things that we don't like about the Christian faith. And then what ends up happening is we have a Christian faith, or we have a Jesus that actually looks more like us than Jesus himself. And the Bible gets neutered from being the thing that shapes and forms us to just reflecting our own values. That's a potential problem with deconstruction. And then the other problem is just it could lead to deconversion.
2: Yeah,
0: it really can. And an example of this is Bart Campolo, Tony Campolo's son, which is a name will be familiar for a lot of folks, really a well-known evangelical throughout the 1980s and 1990s, maybe one of the most well-known evangelicals in the country. And his son had been involved in full-time Christian ministry for years and then began really deconstructing his faith because he couldn't make certain ideas that he adopted fit within his Christian worldview. And then eventually came to the place where he said, I don't believe this at all anymore. So that would be the distinction between deconversion and deconstruction.
2: Yeah, so it sounds like when a person walks through deconstruction, as we said, it could be good. Mine was pulling apart almost every tenet that I was taught and believed and taking a good look at it. And I decided it's all true. I mean, there were things. But as a parent, when your son or daughter starts to do that, it scares you, doesn't it?
0: It does.
2: It could happen at 12 or 14 or 15.
1: I think our oldest son was 5, and we had just read the story of David and Goliath. And so, you know, and it's kind of a children's version of it, so it's not getting too detailed into, you know, chopped his head off. But I remember I was turning on the light, and he said, hey, Mom. He said, why is it okay for David to kill Goliath? But doesn't the Bible say we shouldn't kill or murder? Those are great questions. But again,
2: 5-year-old,
1: I'm thinking
2: our kids are really advanced. Okay.
1: what's his future going to be?
0: That's
1: you know,
0: yeah.
1: he's a thinker. Right. And I love that Dave came in. He heard that. He said, man, what a great question. Look at you thinking and analyzing that. And I'm like, that's not a great question. He just needs to believe, you know?
0: Yeah.
1: But I think that's really healthy for Dave, for a parent to say, as you did with your daughter, what a great thought. What a great question, and to not panic, even though you might be panicking inside.
0: Right. Yeah, and it's because I want to be able to control the situation, right? I want everything to be the way that I want it to be, and I'm going to try and do everything I can to try and make sure that she believes. And sometimes in making sure, I can maybe do some damage and push her away.

0: I'm convinced that young people who grow up in Christian homes need to get saved maybe three times, twice at least. And here's what I mean by that.
1: Yeah, what do you mean?
0: So I came to know the Lord when I was about 5 years old. And I think I sincerely believed, I think I was genuinely born again. But when I got to 14 years old, I sat in a message at Ashwakoon Bible Camp in Northern Ontario. And the preacher said, you know, God has no grandchildren. You need to believe because you believe, not because your parents believe. This is not your parents' faith. And so I said, yeah, I have to make it mine. So I went from, you know, I believed when I was a kid. Then I had to sit down and say, God, I really want this to be of me. But in that moment, I never questioned the truth of it. I questioned my commitment to it. And then in my early 20s, I went, you know, I committed myself to this when I was 14, but I got to be honest, I never really investigated the truth of it. And I had to go through that process, which was a crisis in my life, a crisis of faith. And at the back end of that, I came out and said, yes, okay, it really is true. Do I think I got saved three times? No, of course I don't think that. But I think that for young people growing up in Christian homes, there is this progression that everyone has to go through where they have to ask themselves, is this really my faith? And then the next question is, yeah, but why is it really my faith? And I think that that's important for parents to hear.
1: That's a great journey. When we were first parents, our oldest is 36 now, we got six grandkids, because this is a long time ago. I picked up a book. I can't tell you the author, and it was called The Dangers of Growing Up in a Christian Home. And I remember I picked it up because I did not grow up in a Christian home. Now I'm a dad leading a Christian home. I thought, what are the dangers? You know, because I could do this. And that was the number one danger, is that parents that are Christians want their kids to be Christians. They obviously encourage their children to be Christians. And it freaks them out when their children have to make it their own. And the big idea of the book was, you've got to let your child find his own faith. It can't be his parents' faith. Just exactly what you did. Yeah. It's exactly what I had to do 5 years in. It's like, I have to pull this thing apart and find out what is true and what I'm going to commit my life to. Here's a question for you. When did you become a Christian? What do you think?
2: All right, Ann, quick question. What would I say is my favorite thing about you?
3: Is this a trick question?
2: See, this is why we need Spouseology.
3: Spouseology is a couple's trivia game that puts how well you know each other to the test, with plenty of laughs along the way.
2: Yeah, there's 240 questions, so whether you've been married 2 years or 46 like us,
3: there's always something new to discover.
2: All right, go grab Spouseology for your next date night or couple's game night at shop.familylife.com.
3: And Dave, the answer was my sense of humor.
2: Sure, let's go with that.
0: I think I became a Christian at the young age of about five. I can remember praying with my mom, and I can remember from then on having this very God-conscious awareness that God was there, and that, you know, I needed to obey, and I believed in Jesus. It was very simplistic, of course. It was very young, but throughout my elementary school years, there was also some fruit that I could look back on and see. And I think probably I genuinely had a relationship with the Lord, but it was when I was 14 at that Bible camp when I made a decision to say, oh, I need to make this mine. That's when things really changed. And if you're looking at my life as like a graph, then the graph would have sharply gone up at that point.
1: Yeah.
0: Yeah.
1: Now, what do you say to parents? You're a parent. How do you encourage parents in this culture? You just read the stats.
0: Yeah.
1: Like Ann said, it's scary in some regards.
3: Like, give us some
1: but
3: hope.
1: It's also exciting that we live in such a time as this. So
3: is it
1: how
3: exciting?
1: Do you encourage a parent? You don't think it's exciting?
3: I think that right there, it is what a lot of us face in marriages. Like, one parent's like, this is amazing. And I think that too, but I'm also scared.
1: Right.
3: I'm scared that my kids are going to walk away. And so, yeah, it's both.
1: Yeah. So what do you feel? What do you say?
0: As far as encouraging parents?
3: Yeah.
0: Well, I think that, you know, Jesus is the same yesterday, today, and forever. And he is the same Lord that people worshiped in the first century when they were going through persecution, when it was really hard to believe then. And he sustained and he carried the church through. And I think he does that today. He's an ever present hope in times of trouble that we can go to. And then there are things that we can do, I think, that can help

0: mitigate some of the effect that culture has on why people believe the things they do or don't, or leave the faith. And there are some things that we can avoid doing that set folks up for a crisis of faith. And I think that those are the things that I spend maybe most of my time thinking about, is listening to the stories of people who have left and trying to figure out what is it that we have some control over. Because in the recipe for disaster, you don't have control over the ingredients. The temperament of your children, no control over it. Personality traits, no control. Things that they value, no control. Well, you can influence, but no absolute control. The culture that we live in, that shapes and forms and makes us, we have no control over shaping and changing that. But what we do have is this middle piece of preparing the ingredients for the culture. And that's the part that I think a lot about, is how do we go about working with our young people in such a way that we avoid setting them up for a crisis, and that we can instill a faith that can endure.
1: Yeah, that's good. I think, you know, looking back, one of the things, did a lot of things wrong. As a parent, we wrote a book called No Perfect Parents, because we were not perfect parents. But I think one of the things that we might have done right, and one of the things that I had to do when I sort of deconstructed, was doubt is okay. I think that was one of the things I had to wrestle with when I was 28 at the time. I didn't really grow up in the church, but I was around church enough to know that doubt was sin. You couldn't question. You could never doubt. That was sin. You just, if you had a question, it was not allowed to be asked. You just had faith. You just believed. And I think it's okay to question. I think it's a really good thing. And so as a parent, when your child starts questioning, as you said, as yours has and ours has, it's okay to go, yeah, let's embrace that. God's not afraid of your questions. In fact, there's answers to your questions. Ask them and let's go search for the answer. There are answers, instead of, it's easy to freak out as a parent.
2: And to remember that God cares about this more than we do.
0: Mm-hmm.
2: He loves our kids more than we do. Talk to God about it. I remember just, and I still do this, like, Lord, I'm petrified of what I'm seeing. Lord, I pray that you would protect my kids. I pray that you would answer our kids. I pray that you would put people around our kids that would be able to answer their questions in a way that would really meet their needs. But Lord, I pray that they would know the real Jesus and that they would love you. And I, like, those things matter. And when I feel like I can't do anything, that helps me to remember that there is a bigger God that I can trust. And John, thank you, like, because you've done your study and you've thought about this a lot. So thanks for doing that for us.
0: Oh, you're welcome.
2: Okay, you may not know this, but we want to hear from you.
1: Yeah, like literally hear you.
2: You can leave us a voice message with your questions, concerns, praise reports, or whatever. You know, maybe Dave said something that you totally disagree with.
1: Oh, why'd you have to pick on me? Maybe it's you said
2: maybe,
1: something.
2: Maybe, probably.
1: Or maybe it was inspiring. See, I was nice.
2: No, I know you're always nicer than me.
1: I don't think so. Or maybe you just want us to answer a question or explore a certain topic. Whatever you want to say, you get to call and say.
2: Mm. All you have to do is go to speakpipe.com/family life today. 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
1: 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What a great day with John Marriott. This guy's deep.
2: He sure is.
1: He really is. What a great thinker. 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

0: This week on the Trail to Adventure from God's Great Outdoors, we'll meet with a young man that is just finishing up Bible college and an internship at the First Baptist Church of Fernandina Beach, Florida. And he's heading out to serve in a whole new way in the mountains of Wyoming. We'll hear about how God has brought him through some hard times and near disastrous situations and grew him through each. This week on the Trail to Adventure from God's Great Outdoors.
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2: Here are the current weather conditions as issued by Environment Canada.
3: For Fort Vermilion, zero.
2: Wind from the southeast
3: at 6 kilometers an hour.
2: Taking a look at La Crete,
3: two.
2: For
3: high level,
2: mostly cloudy,
3: one.
2: Wind from the south at 5 kilometers an hour.
3: Taking a look at Garden River,
2: 2. Wind from the south-southwest
3: at 8 kilometers an hour.
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3: clear,
2: 2.
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1: 1 Corinthians 2:14 and 3:16. The person without the Spirit does not accept the things that come from the Spirit of God, but considers them foolishness and cannot understand them because they are discerned only through the Spirit. Don't you know that you yourselves are God's temple and that God's Spirit dwells in your midst? As Paul preached the gospel, he depended on the Holy Spirit to work in the hearts of his listeners. Without the Holy Spirit, unconverted people will always remain unconverted. That's why the guards at Jesus' tomb didn't become Christians after he rose from the dead. All the proof in the world won't make anyone choose to trust in Jesus and become a Christian, apart from the work of the Spirit. For many years, God dwelt in a temple of stone in the city of Jerusalem. But with the coming of the Spirit on the day of Pentecost in Acts 2, the local church became God's temple. Paul warned in 1 Corinthians 3:17, "If anyone destroys God's temple, God will destroy that person, for God's temple is sacred, and you together are that temple." The Bible doesn't threaten us for leaving one church and joining another, but for someone to remain in a church and cause division, disruption, or any other harm exposes that person to destruction from God.
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0: As parents and kids look ahead to the start of a new school year, here's a reminder from Billy Graham that we're all enrolled in what he calls the University of Life.
1: Now, there are certain courses at the university that you can choose. 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God doesn't coerce anybody into his kingdom. He doesn't make you obey him. You can choose. And then the second thing that you have a right to choose, you can choose who's going to be your master.
0: Choosing Jesus Christ to be your master brings you peace and hope now and life in heaven ever after.
1: If you're willing to acknowledge Christ as Lord and Savior and you believe in your heart and commit yourself to a risen Christ, you can be saved tonight and you can know it.
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0: This is Carter Conlon, Luke chapter 9 and verse 23. Jesus said, "If anyone would be my disciple, let him deny himself and take up his cross and follow me." When we first come to Christ, we have a tendency to focus almost uniquely and solely on ourselves. It's about my freedom, my addictions, my needs, my everything. We're babes in Christ, but there's a point of healing, learning and growing in grace. But there's also a point of maturity as well. At some point, you and I are expected to escape ourselves and become involved in what the kingdom of God is all about. You see, it's no longer about me. It's about the families that are being broken. It's about the addicted, the depressed, and so many without hope. Ask yourself today, have I escaped the things that once held me, but I failed to escape myself? Fight for somebody else. Talk to God. It's time to pray.
1: Here is love, vast as the ocean, loving kindness as the flood. When the Prince of Life, our ransom, shed for us his precious blood. 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

0: Only a dog could go to a party, speak to no one, steal food, fall asleep, and still be the most popular guest.
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0: A friend asked his four-year-old what he loved most about Thanksgiving. He said, "When Uncle Jack's dog eats the food I don't want." At least someone at the table was thankful for the Brussels sprouts. What are you thankful for today? Parents ask their children that question, and the answers make me smile. Aaron says, "My son

0: baby bears, and panda bears. Lacey's oldest child was thankful for Air. Her youngest was thankful for Blimps. Air and Blimps. You can't have one without the other. 4-year-old Lucy said, "I'm thankful for you, Mommy, and onions." Reminds me of the joke my kids loved. Why did the onion go to the doctor? It was not peeling very well. Elijah, 3, said, "I'm thankful when bees don't sting me, but when they do, mud feels me better." Harlow, 4, was thankful for piggyback rides on Daddy. River, 7, thanked Mommy for allowing 2 daily iPad sessions on weekends. I would like to have heard the contract negotiations between mom and daughter. One family tried going around the Thanksgiving table with each person naming something they appreciated. Their little boy listened, then announced, "I'm thankful we only have to do this once a year." Then there's Charlie, whose mother makes awfully wondrous chocolate chip pumpkin bread. He described the oven timer as an alarm of joy and said food was like dying and going to heaven. That boy doesn't need a snack, he needs a cooking show. But Charlie's thoughts went beyond his stomach. He remembered children less fortunate and wanted to bring them pasta, fruit, veggies, snacks, and meat so they could be as thankful as he was. Way to go, Charlie. How can we nurture that kind of gratitude? Here are 5 ways. First, be thankful yourself. Gratitude is contagious, but so is complaining. Children learn gratitude more from listening and watching than lectures. Let them hear you thank the server, the grocery clerk, your spouse, and of course, God. Second, give them less stuff. If everything arrives instantly, nothing feels special for long. Let children wait, save, share, and occasionally hear that deep theological word, no. Disappointment won't kill them, even if the expression on their faces makes you think it will. Third, serve people together. Donate food. Visit someone lonely. Rake a neighbor's leaves. Pack gifts for children in need. Gratitude grows when we look beyond what we lack and notice what we have to give. Fourth, count your blessings when you pray. Be specific. Thank God for supper, laughter, warm beds, answered prayer, grandparents, dogs willing to eat unwanted vegetables. Keep a family gratitude jar and read the slips occasionally. Sometimes kids notice blessings, adults hurry past. Fifth, fill their minds with scripture. Begin with 1 Chronicles 16:34. Give thanks to the Lord, for he is good. His love endures forever. 12-year-old Jillian said, "I'm thankful for the doctor who fixed my heart." Ah. And Jesse, 4, said, "I'm thankful Jesus loves me." That's our greatest reason for gratitude. It's simple enough for a 4-year-old and deep enough for a lifetime. So thank God today for doctors, daily bread, air, onions, and saving grace. For dogs who will sometimes eat our Brussels sprouts.
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3: Here are the current weather conditions as issued by Environment Canada. Fort Vermilion, 0. Wind from the southeast at 6 kilometers an hour. In Lacrete, 2. Taking a look at high level, mostly cloudy, 1. Wind from the south at 5 kilometers an hour. 4. Garden River, 2. Wind from the south-southwest at 8 kilometers an hour. And Fort Chipewyan, clear, 2. Wind from the south at 17 kilometers an hour. Gusting to 41. This has been your local weather update here on CIM Radio.
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Can you help a brother out? Do you remember when Jesus first met Peter? It started with Jesus telling him to cast his net out on the other side, and as a result, Peter had more fish than he knew what to do with. The same thing happened toward the end of Jesus' time on earth. Peter, at Jesus' command, caught so much fish that he once again had to ask his friends to help him bring in the catch. I suspect that Jesus many times orchestrates our lives in such a way that we have to ask our brothers and sisters to help us out. That is the power of unity. It reminds us that we can do exponentially more together than we can individually and apart. Do you feel called to something great, but it feels overwhelming?

0: Instead of complaining, seek where God may be calling you to unite with other brothers and sisters in the work. I'm Gil Michelle, pastor of That Church Downtown in South Bend, Indiana, for OneCry.com.
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I used to be undefeated in Scrabble. Yeah, I'm sure you're very excited about that. Of course, I've never heard of an Olympic Scrabble tournament, but if there was, I would have entered it. You know, you did notice what I said. I used to be undefeated. Yeah. See, a long time ago, my son broke my winning streak. You say, well, it couldn't have been too impressive. Oh, yeah, my son's a smart kid. And near the end of that game that finished my future as the king of Scrabble, I was getting desperate. I had a few high-scoring letters left. Maybe you've done this. Some of those 8 and 10 pointers, you know, and some Z's and Q's. So I put down a word that's sort of a word and sort of not a word, and it was sort of debatable. So guess what we did? We debated it. I got out the dictionary, and I got absolutely no support. After arguing my case a little bit more, I finally gave in and lost. Now, I'll tell you, there is no satisfaction winning on words I probably shouldn't use anyway in Scrabble or in everyday life. Well, I'm Ron Utzcraft, and I want to have a word with you today about trash talk. No way to win. Our word for today from the Word of God is about no way to score points. Yeah. Ephesians 4:29. Here we go. Do not let any unwholesome talk come out of your mouths, but only what is helpful for building others up according to their needs, that it may benefit those who listen. And it says in verse 31, get rid of all bitterness and rage and anger, brawling, slander, along with every form of malice. See, these verses that we've read here are about what you do with your mouth. And it says to us that the easiest thing to do with your mouth is to tear people down. The book of Proverbs says, the tongue has the power of life and death. And you can, with what you say, either make a person feel more alive or more dead inside. You've had it happen to you.

0: You know, it's so easy, though, isn't it, to use our mouth to score points on the other person, to defend ourselves, to get out of a jam, to express our anger. But it's no way to score points. Just think about the people who are the most important to you, that you spend the most time with, your family, your coworkers, your friends, people at school. You've learned that there are things you can say that help you get your way, right? You know how to get your way. Every married couple knows this, that there are some things you can say to silence your partner. There's a way to make sure you win the argument, right? But usually, it's in a way that cuts them down. There's a sarcasm, maybe, that can leave the people around you quivering. There's the attack on their weak spot. You know where they're weak, and you know how to get at them. If you attack that spot, their physical weak spot or emotional weak spot, you know you can get your way. You can use guilt to get your way. Just manipulate them into whatever you want. You win for the moment, but you leave them feeling very small. And guess what? You got smaller in the process. And like Scrabble, there are words, there are kinds of sentences you should never allow. You should never allow to come out of your mouth any words that make someone else feel smaller. The Bible says to only allow words that build people up. That's the test. What if you listened to a recording of yourself for the last couple of days? Would you hear criticism, attacks, negativity that put the other person on the defensive, names called, put downs? Or maybe you scored some points for the moment, but you're both smaller as a result of it. We're told in 1 Peter chapter 2 that Jesus did nothing wrong. It says, did no guile and no accusation came out of his mouth. Would you let his lordship reach all the way to your mouth? Eliminate the cutting words, the hurting words? They're words you should never use. They're just no way to score points.
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3: Hi, this is Mandy, and you're listening to CIM Radio. Psalms 148, 1 and 2 says, praise the Lord. Praise the Lord from the heavens. Praise Him in the heights above. Praise Him, all His angels. Praise Him, all His heavenly hosts.

0: I start often by just asking open-ended questions of my kids, like, hey, do you know anybody in school that gets bullied? Or what's it like? How do kids treat each other, mistreat each other?
1: This is Focus on the Family Minute, and Julie Lowe offers insights about what to do if your child is bullied.
0: Because it feels safe when you start out here, and it's not personal. So my kids might be afraid of opening up about what's going on in their hearts, but they'll tell about what's going on in everybody else's lives. And so I just start asking thoughtful questions. And as much as I'm trying to gain entrance into their heart, they're also watching and observing how I'm responding to them. And they're seeing, do mom and dad understand? Are they responding well? Is it safe to open up and share that I've experienced this? And so our responses really do matter, and that they're seeing compassion and understanding and care for our kids.
1: Hear more from Julie Lowe at FamilyMinute.org.

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1: When I'm at a barbecue and spot a bag of original Lay's, I'm known to walk over, grab a couple, and remark, "I love potato chips." When I'm at the same barbecue and I spot my daughter, Sadie Ann, I'm known to run over to her, give her a big hug. She doesn't always appreciate it. I look her straight into the eyes and I say, "I love you, Sadie Ann." Like a potato chip? Of course not. The word love has an extremely wide spectrum of meanings. God is the source of all true, giving, ongoing love. God's love for us is fully expressed by giving His Son, Jesus Christ. God loves us with an everlasting love, and He has commanded us to love one another. Love, then, is what motivates us to bless others in ways that matter here and now and for eternity. This is Andrew Palau.
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1: Life is filled with new beginnings and new adventures. Not only would life be boring and unadventuresome if things never changed or we never stepped out of our comfort zone, but our chances of growing spiritually and emotionally would be very small. God calls us all to grow in new opportunities and adventures. On today's program, we'll meet with a young man that is just finishing up Bible college and an internship at the First Baptist Church of Fernandina Beach, Florida, and heading out to serve in a whole new way in the mountains of Wyoming. We'll hear about how God has brought him through some hard times and near disastrous situations and grew him through each situation. Sometimes we dig into the places that are comfortable, but God wants to stretch us a little, and we need to be willing to go where He calls and do what He asks if we want to continue to grow closer and to be more like Him. Let's join Dean Hulse and the young man that is his guest this week on God's Great Outdoors as they send his guest off on a new adventure on an exciting

0: prodigal son, and I just was in a state of just running and running as far as I possibly could from what God had originally called me to do. And that was to preach the gospel of Jesus Christ. And I just said no and kept saying no and kept saying no and kept saying no. And with the loss of my dad was when God took away my legs spiritually. And he said, you got to make a decision now. And I was like, okay, you know what? I get it. You know, you can only endure so much pain. And made the decision and surrendered to go back to Trinity and really just wrestled with it for those first couple of weeks. Just God's hand was all over it, even when I didn't see it. And it's amazing. The way God works is just indescribable in so many ways. And it's just incredible just to be a small little piece.
1: It is. And, you know, someone just described with me just the other day that when we see things, looking through and like a knothole, looking at a parade going by, we see one little piece and God sees that whole parade. And we just see a little bit. We see what's going on right then. But God knows the beginning from the end. I didn't lose my dad young. My dad and I were really close. We hunted and fished together all the time. And when I left him, it left a big hole.
0: Yeah.
1: Were you and he close?
0: It took us a while.
1: Yeah.
0: And I think that was one of the more frustrating things with it is I didn't understand why I lost my dad the way I did. And he was pulling out of the neighborhood. It was opening day of muzzleloader season in Georgia. And I could not tell you the last time that I missed an opening day with my dad. We butted heads, but what father and son?
1: Sure.
0: We definitely had our moments of, you know, he'd put me in a headlock and I'd try to. Father and son, you know, battle.
1: Might have to knock us right down and jump on top of us. It was a long time ago.
0: On a lot of things, we just didn't see eye to eye on. One thing that we did share was the love of the outdoors. And he introduced me into fishing. He introduced me into hunting. And I didn't fully understand what all of it was and just what his love for it was. I had a nature of just being hyper competitive when it came to doing anything. And there was always that challenge between me and him. And it was healthy in some aspects, and in other aspects it was me just like trying to earn something and, you know, get all muscled up and big over it. But he introduced me to the outdoors, and our relationship really started to grow about the last 6 months like he was alive. And it was frustrating in the sense of I spent 22 years knowing of my dad, and then for those last 6 to 8 months, like really getting to know him. And for him to be taken in the way he was, like he was turned out of our neighborhood and he got T-boned. And he lived for about a week. He was paralyzed from the neck down, and he was an ER-RN. And my mom's medical field, and being raised in a medical backgrounded family, I know medical jargon. And I knew the writing on the wall, and there was hope that he'd be okay. But when the surgeons essentially said there's more damage than we thought, his diaphragm's paralyzed, he's gonna have to be on a breathing apparatus. And he loved outdoors. He loved to golf. He loved to hunt. He loved to fish. And he loved it in a different aspect than I did. And for me, it was, you know, we talked briefly, the tournament side of fishing was a huge part of me. And he just loved being out there, and I couldn't understand it. You know, like for me, it was always about going out there and finding 22 to 28 pounds for a tournament, or you know, being on 5 to 7 pounders. If I didn't put 20 pounds of fish in the boat on, you know, best five fishing tournament, it was a bad day, you know, quote unquote. The day it was actually a Friday. I was getting ready for a tournament, and that's why I missed that opening day. Was we went out the Friday before in his J16. He had a Carolina skiff, old J16 with 25 Johnson two-stroke. And we ran that boat all up and down the river. And he was just, we didn't catch a fish that day, but he was just happy to be out there. And like a day that I viewed as a complete and total failure, he just viewed as a day with his son. And that was something I didn't really come to appreciate and recognize until after. And it was a hard week. It was at a very literal crossroads in my life of, do I continue to go down the path that has led to death and destruction, like spiritually, physically, financially, just you name it? Or do I go down the path that God has called me to? I can remember being in that hospital, and I had some amazing friends around me and just people that truly just cared. And they said, man, you got to make a decision. I was like, gosh, what a hard time to make a decision. But you know, everything works in the timeline that it's supposed to.
1: Absolutely. And it's never a good time. But my dad died over 10 years, and we knew You know, we knew what was coming. He had cancer over 10 years, and he was in his 60s and 70s at that time, which

0: I'm almost to where age he was when he got, when he had cancer. And during that time, he and I talked about things we had never talked about before, because you knew there was, and it's harder. I think there's some great benefits of someone that dies instantly, and you don't have to watch the pain and the issues that you go on as you get older, and someone that dies slowly over 10 years, because we got to say goodbye, we got to talk about. We sat on a. On a hill in Wyoming. It's funny, you're going to Wyoming tomorrow. We sat on a hill in Wyoming, but very south Wyoming, with our feet on top of this big mule deer he had just killed. And I had been with him. I actually was on a side hill, and I kind of pushed it back to him. I was getting off the property, and I moved around and got it moved back towards him where he could shoot it. And we sat there for 4 hours and just talked about the things that we had never talked about, you know, and there's some real benefits to that. And I'll tell you, is one of the things I've noticed is, you know, there'll be tears, you know, there'll always be tears, even now, you know, occasionally something comes up. What I learned was, after a while, those tears become good memories.
1: Yep.
0: And they become tears again, but they're more tears of joy.
1: Yeah, of
0: that. It is. And it'll always be that way, you know, so it's, and it sounds like he set a path for you,
1: yeah.
0: You know, so I'll challenge you that way. But also, I would say, you know, there's something, our paths, I was never a tournament fisherman.
1: Yes, sir.
0: I did a lot. I mean, I fished a lot. I hunted a lot. Guided, you know, for 38 years off and on, but or solid part-time and full-time. But when God, when I decided that I was giving it back to God, instead of saying that, you know, I couldn't wait to go. I mean, I got a grand slam. The first grand slam I got was I finished, only the second species I ever shot was an Osceola, which nobody does a grand slam. That's the last one usually anybody gets. But God sent me to Orlando area and shot one. And if there was some place to go and some way to get there, and at times I probably spent the money I shouldn't have, you know, to do it, but I was gone. But at one point where I turned it around and said, God, if you want to take this, you take it away, because it shouldn't be between me and you. And it shouldn't be number one in my, and it wasn't. I had a wife and kid. I still have a wife and kids, but you know, it was important. But that's what I'd say in what you're doing. If you just give it to God, yeah. He's turned it around, and he's given me really the dream of my life to do what I'm doing. Amen. To be able to share this, you know, and sit with people like you. I mean, I get to sit with, the last couple of years, I've sat with 200 people doing this and making friendships. So give me a little better idea what your plan is, what this camp is that you're going to. And
1: yes, sir. So the organization that I'll be working with and that I'm flying out to on Friday is called Refuge. And they are an outdoor-minded ministry of pastors, business leaders, people that can afford to go out there. Mm-hmm. It's essentially an adult retreat camp.
0: Okay.
1: And it emphasizes connection with people and just leading people closer to Jesus. And I jokingly say, if you're stuck on a boat with me for 6 hours, you're stuck with me.
0: Yeah.
1: You're not going anywhere anytime soon. And you're going to get to hear some Jesus.
0: Yeah.
1: And that's, I mean, gosh, that's really one of the most critical ways that we can reach people, is just being in community with one another.
0: Right.
1: But with that being said, the opportunity to be able to go out there, really, I view it as a lot of an ability to kind of reset in some ways.
0: Mm-hmm.
1: The only thing I've ever known in life is Florida.
0: Yeah.
1: And I love Florida, but the couple times that I have been into the mountains, especially out there, out west, is just different.
0: Yeah.
1: And I know you've been out there,
0: yeah.
1: And it is just a different kind of nature. And it's just, like, all of God's creation is beautiful, but it's gorgeous out there. It really is.
0: There's something about being in the mountains. And when you can get above everything else in the mountains, and it honestly does, and you're physically close. Of course, God's everywhere. But
1: amen.
0: You feel like you're physically closer.
1: Yes, sir.
0: You know, and I've been on, I've never climbed to the tops of any 14,000-foot peaks, but I have guided elk hunters up to 12,000 feet. And there's no air. You know, but it is a different feeling, and I'll challenge you to make sure you get time alone in the mountains, and take your Bible,
1: and just
0: go see where God takes you. You know, and like I said, it's a biblical truth that if we give

0: give over everything to God, he's going to if he's glorified through it, he's going to give you the desires of your heart.
1: Yes, sir.
0: And I would just challenge you to do that. So listen, we're going to take a quick break. Adam will share with everybody again how they can come alongside us and help us with this ministry. Even the smallest donations make a big difference. And people realize or tell me sometimes, they tell me, you know, I don't have much to give. I could give you a little bit a month, but and they don't know how much those little bit of months make a difference. So if you're listening and you want to come alongside us and be part of this and keep it growing, we'd appreciate it. Adam will tell you how to do that, and he'll tell you who else is involved right now. We'll be right back with God's Great Outdoors on the Trail to Adventure.
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0: Welcome back to God's Great Outdoors on the Trail to Adventure. We are in North Florida, and we are with Miller Murdaugh. We've been talking about mostly about losing your dad. Yep. and the pain and the that never goes away. I mean, I hate to say that to you. It never goes away because there's a love, there's a loss.
1: And it just, it changes.
0: Yeah, like absolutely.
1: And it doesn't stay the same amount of pain as what it was originally.
0: Oh yeah.
1: And I've dealt with depression and anxiety for most of my young adult life. And those first couple months after it were just numb. And I don't know how else to explain it other than just numb. I know God had taken me out of the situation that I was in and that I was currently walking down. And it took a catastrophic event to lead me to where I needed to be.
0: Yeah.
1: And it, gosh, for lack of better words, it just sucked.
0: Yeah.
1: And my dad was a man of faith. And on his deathbed, he quoted Psalm 23, though I walk through the valley of the shadow of death, I shall fear no evil, for thy rod and thy staff, they comfort me. And he's just in tears, bawling. And I'm standing at the bedside, and I can still see it. It's still very much a visual picture in my mind. And just the conviction in his voice, but the assurance in it too.
0: Yeah.
1: Of he knew Jesus.
0: Well, and life goes by really fast. You're pretty young. It seems like yesterday I was your age. So, and actually at your age is about when I started guiding.
1: Okay.
0: And I've done a little bit of fishing guiding, but mostly hunting.
1: Yes, sir.
0: And it's gone by fast. Yeah. And it really does. And it's amazing. You look back and day to day, sometimes it goes by slow. But now I said, how is it possible almost the end of March?
1: Yep.
0: You know, it just switched over to Christmas Day, and it goes by faster all the time.
1: There was an expression that Thomas, one of the recruiters for Refuge, he told me. He said, the days out here are long, but the years are short, and they're fast.
0: Yep.
1: And I'm like, how is that possible?
0: It's possible.
1: And I get it now. Yeah, I've started to understand that a little bit.
0: And the nice thing with that is, the amazing thing with that is that it'll be shortly that you'll be together. We'll be together with our dads. We'll be together. And we're not, I don't know that we're going to care. All we're going to care about is seeing Jesus
1: being part of that. Amen to that, brother.
0: So you did a lot of fishing, mostly bass. Is that most of your bass?
1: Yep.
0: Most of your
1: mostly
0: fishing?
1: Bass, yes,
0: okay.
1: sir.
0: Pretty you much. Fish offshore or inshore on the salt
1: inshore,
0: at all?
1: Inshore, intercoastal, freshwater. We have the St. John's River, which is an amazing fishery, and it's also an extremely challenging body of water. You deal with diurnal tides, so we do have two different tide cycles in the day, and the overall health in this condition of the river has something that's been slowly deteriorating since I started in about 2016, 2017. The river used to be just a vast ecosystem.

0: health, mm-hmm. and we had eelgrass and hydrilla and milfoil and just life.
1: Yeah.
0: And some say it was the hurricane, some say it was improper mismanagement mm-hmm. by Florida Wildlife Commission. That's not a debate right. I'm going to get into.
1: Right.
0: But the state of the river has just continually diminished year after year, mm-hmm. and the state of tournament fishing in the river has just gotten tougher and tougher. With tournaments that when we had eelgrass in the river and we had, you know, just an abundant ecosystem mm-hmm. of just supporting life, it 20 pounds got you a high five and a handshake, you yeah. know, like, hey, thanks for yeah. showing up, yeah. type of thing. And 30 to 33 pounds was a very common bag mm-hmm. to see, and especially in the springtime when big females were pulling mm-hmm. up. But now you see guys catching 30 pound bags, and it's impressive.
1: Yeah.
0: Like a really good day on the river now, for me. And I went from a guy that was like that 18, 19 to about 23 pound mm-hmm. guy, which is solid, but mm-hmm. I didn't win a lot. I was the consistent angler.
1: Mm-hmm.
0: And if you put 20 pounds together in the boat now, you've done something.
1: Yeah.
0: And you've got a legitimate bag of fish. And it's just, every year it's just gotten a little bit harder to locate and catch fish in this river. And then you deal with the tide swings.
1: Yeah.
0: And yeah. we don't have a lot of tide swing as far as the overall volume of water that mm-hmm. moves, but the river will drop a foot and a half to two feet.
1: So, yeah.
0: It is.
1: Yeah.
0: And it's a challenging body of water. And the difference of you catching a fish and not catching a fish could be you showed up 15 minutes too soon or 15 mm-hmm. minutes too late. You've mm-hmm. got very specific windows in your yeah. tide of when the water is moving correctly over a piece of structure, mm-hmm. it's moving correctly by a grass line when there was grass, mm-hmm. or, you know, over a point.
1: Yeah.
0: Like I had a school of fish that I had found, and it was off the end of a deep point, and it was one of those spots within a spot type of deal. And the point rolled off into about 28, 29 foot of water, but there was this little shelf that ran mm-hmm. for legitimately 5 yards.
1: Mm-hmm.
0: And it went from where it dropped off on the tip of the point to about 8 foot and dropped to about 12 to 17. And on that little shelf that was 5 yards long, for very specific windows out of the year, like usually it was full moon, new moon, and it was always pre-spawn and post-spawn fish that were using it. But the way that it would happen is, like, I found that school of fish and never got them to bite. And the one time that I did get them to bite, it was Christmas Eve a couple of years ago. Mm-hmm. I made 8 casts and put 33 pounds of fish wow. in the boat. Like it was yeah. 1, 2, 3, 4, 5. And
1: yeah.
0: like biggest one was a 9 and had the smallest one was right at 6. And just short, stocky, thick, healthy fish. And the windows in which you can get into that have just, your tide timing in the river now is so much more important yeah. than it ever has been.
1: Because there's not the places for them to get into and get away.
0: They can't. The spawning material has changed too.
1: Okay.
0: They are limited to canals, pads, and wood.
1: Yeah.
0: And when they used to have, I mean, Lake George, which is used to be kind of the primary spawning area of the river, and it still is to some extent. Mm-hmm. You still have Salt Spring. You still have Juniper Spring. You still have Salt Run. Silver Glen.
1: Mm-hmm.
0: And you have guys that will go in there from basically now till about the end of May, and bed fishing is a big thing mm-hmm. in there. But it's about the only place that you can do it in the river anymore. And what used to be, Lake George used to basically just be this 8 foot flat bowl, and anywhere shallower than about 4 foot was just lines of eelgrass and just mm-hmm. acres and acres of it. And it doesn't exist anymore.
1: Okay.
0: And people are like, oh, you know, you just go fish the eelgrass. Well, coming from there. It doesn't exist.
1: Yeah.
0: So it's just, the river's changed. I think because of the lack of spawning material that they have, the population of fish has just continually diminished
1: yeah.
0: in the river. And it's frustrating to see, and especially with the management of our water ecosystems, FWC loves to spray stuff.
1: Mm-hmm.
0: And from an angler's perspective and someone that loves the St. Mm-hmm. John's River mm-hmm. and what it is. I mean, it's an incredible body of water.
1: Mm-hmm.
0: And to see it and to hear about the stories from the old timers, and I say
1: yeah.
0: old timers loosely.
1: Yeah.
0: You know, old timers now are like 40.
1: Yeah.
0: When guys were talking about, you know,
1: right.
0: fish in the river, and they're like,
1: right.
0: man, all this used to be eelgrass. I'm like, it's a myth. It's
1: yeah.
0: a myth to me.
1: Well, it's interesting because we're almost out of time for the radio. We'll jump into the podcast and share some more stories. But, you know, it's funny because we go through seasons ourselves, like the river.
0: Yep.
1: You know, we go through seasons, and it really is, and you've talked about that, deciding which way you're going to go in life. And really,

0: we look at it, that what's been allowed to happen or whatever happened in the river is very similar to what we do, because we're either going to produce fruit or we're not. And if we're not in a healthy situation, the river's not in a healthy situation right now, and so it's not producing what it used to produce. But that's very similar to us.
1: You have to more walk with Jesus.
0: Yeah, absolutely. And it's, if our mind and our heart are in the wrong situation, we're not going to produce fruit. And it's very similar if you think about it. If we allow things to happen that damage it, it makes it harder to come back. God's always right there, but there's also consequences for wrong decisions. And we all pay for those things, you know, and it's, and there isn't anybody that's exempt. If someone says no, that they've never had that, they're either lying or they've lost their memory, one or the other. So, because we've all done it. And yes, it doesn't matter how old we are, if we're 24 or 64.
1: Yes, sir.
0: We've all been through that. And it's, and I would challenge you as you move forward, and I'd challenge to my listeners, you know, if you're going through a really good spot right now, Satan's come. If you're a believer, Satan's going to come after you. And he's going to do everything he can.
1: There's three trains of thought. You're either in a storm, getting ready to go into one, or you're getting out of it.
0: Right. And it's going to continue. And we're at a place right now in our world where it's continual. Mm-hmm. You know, Satan is fighting for everything he can fight for.
1: He is.
0: And for those that don't know the Lord, sometimes if you're not running into Satan and you're not running into those storms, you ought to look at where your eternity is. So,
1: amen.
0: Listen, we're going to jump out of the radio program now and jump into the podcast. Thank you for joining me on the radio.
1: It was an absolute pleasure. Yeah. Thank you, sir.
0: We're going to tell some more stories. 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
7: Here are the current weather conditions as issued by Environment Canada. In Fort Vermilion, 0, wind from the east-southeast at 5 kilometers an hour. For La Crete, 2. In High Level, partly cloudy, 1. Wind from the south at 5 kilometers an hour. In Garden River, 1. Wind from the south-southwest at 7 kilometers an hour. And Fort Chipewyan, clear, 2. Wind from the south at 18 kilometers an hour. Gusting to 45. This has been your local weather update here on CIM Radio.
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This is Max Licato. Believe in the Jesus who believes in you. He believes that you can rise up, take up, and move on. You're stronger than you think. I know the plans for you, declares the Lord, plans to prosper you and not to harm you, plans to give you hope and a future. Jeremiah 29 and verse

0: 11. He certainly gave a bright future to the Bethesda beggar, and immediately the man was made well. John 5 and verse 9. Jesus did nothing but speak, and the miracle was accomplished. What will God do for you? I cannot say. God's help, while ever present, is ever specific. It is not ours to say what God will do. Our job is to believe He will do something. It simply falls to us to stand up, to take up, and walk. Remember, friends, you are never alone. This is Max Lucado.
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1: Religion won't do it. Church attendance won't do it. The only thing that gets us into the kingdom of God by which we participate in the gift of eternal life is to be in Christ Jesus. Our Lord says, you have to take all of me as if you were ingesting me. Just as the branch can only survive if it remains in the vine, because it is the vine that gives the life to the plant, so we have to feast upon this bread of heaven, the bread of eternal life that comes in the person of Christ himself.
0: For today's special offer, visit renewingyourmind.org.

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2: 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The heavier the load you carry in a vehicle, the sooner you're going to run out of gas.
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1: As long as you know in your heart that your first priority in life is your relationship to Jesus Christ, that's more important than winning souls, preaching the gospel, teaching the gospel, ministering to a church. Your personal relationship to Christ is first. Because if that's not right, everything else you and I do will not carry much weight, won't be very fruitful, won't have any real lasting value. How is it that prayer can be a continuing priority in your life and mine?
2: Welcome to In Touch, the teaching ministry of Dr. Charles Stanley. Today, we begin a week-long focus on those who are called to lead God's people. The lessons you'll hear also apply to all believers, since we are all representatives of Christ on earth. Here's part one on prayer and personal life.
1: Now, let me just say in the very beginning that you're going out into a society that you're not going to be prepared for, because there is no school on the face of this earth that can prepare you for what is coming in the church of the Lord Jesus Christ. And so I want to encourage you to listen very, very carefully to what I want to say to you in these next four sessions. It is not my purpose to demonstrate my ability to exegete a passage, but what I'm interested in is that you listen carefully about your life. Because you're going to have to live in a very trying society. And you're going to have to minister in situations and circumstances that our forefathers never ministered in. If you listen carefully and you take to heart what I want to share with you, you'll make it no matter what happens. But if you don't, some of you are not going to make it. And I want you to turn, if you have your Bible, to Mark chapter 1, verse 35. I want to look at several verses, but I want us to look at this one as the beginning. The scripture says in verse 35 of Mark 1, "And in the early morning, while it was still dark, he," that is Christ, "arose and went out and departed to a lonely place and was praying there." I believe that prayer must be the priority activity in the life of the servant of God.

missionaries, the great servants of God, build great churches, have great ministries. But it does say that you and I are to live a holy life. And my friend, there's no such thing as holy living unless prayer is a priority in our life. There will not be any quietness and peace, no ability to sustain the storms and the trials, the temptations, the heartaches, the heartbreaks, the suffering, the pain, the trials, the tribulations, unless prayer is a priority in your life. If you don't make it a priority, and that won't be later on. I think in my own life how grateful I am to my mother. Because as a kid growing up, my father passed away when I was about 7 months of age, and so it was just my mom and myself. But so early, I can't remember that before I would go to bed at night, my mother would get me down by the bedside, not after I got in the bed, down by the bedside, and she and I would pray. And I can still hear my mom praying some things that she prayed for me every single night. She wasn't educated, had to quit school in the sixth grade because her mother passed away and she had to raise the rest of the family. My mom learned to depend upon God, but my mom was wise enough to teach me very early that the most important thing in my life was to learn to pray. She didn't say, "Here's how you pray." She just demonstrated it to me. And so when I got my first paper out, the truth is, to be honest, I was afraid of the dark. And so I got up in the morning at 5 o'clock and had to deliver newspapers for about an hour or so. And my first couple of weeks or so, I prayed all the way around the paper out because I was afraid. And after a while, I realized I was no longer afraid. And the Lord Jesus Christ and I became intimate companions delivering newspapers. But I remember to this very moment the time in my life when God said to me, "This is why it must be a priority in your life." I used to live in Fort Worth. Now, I remember being over in the corner of the living room, which was my prayer place, one evening, and I was praying, and I remember God so clearly said to me that night on my knees, "Whatever you accomplish in life, you will have to accomplish on your knees." And my friend, I can tell you, I believe that's God's best way of accomplishing His work. It is a whole lot less troublesome than trying to do it in my flesh and in my own strength. And as I look back over my failures, and I have a long list of them, they have always come as a result of getting too busy to do it God's way and to do it my way, which is on my feet rather than on my knees. But you see, in order for prayer to be a priority, there has to be a discipline. Because it's not just going to happen. You're not going to say, "Well, I'm going to start putting prayer as a priority in my life." It doesn't work that way. There's a discipline that is required. And that discipline demands that I have a time and a place and a plan and a purpose. Very simple. But listen to me, if you don't have it, it won't be a priority. In my own life, I have a time. But I have a place, and I think the place is just as important as the time. And somewhere, nobody ever taught me this, but I learned that having a place was very important. And when I was growing up and I didn't have a place in my home where I lived that I could get aside, I had a place in a Sunday school room down in the basement of the church where I was attending. And I would go up there oftentimes a couple of times a day in the morning and the evening, and I had the privilege of getting into the church and back in the basement, back in that Sunday school class. But I've discovered something about having a place and having something to remind me of it. At this point in my life, my favorite place is in my study at home. But in my study at home, I have an afghan, which my mother made for me, and a pillow. And it happens to be stretched out, so when I walk in my study, the first thing I see is that afghan and an open Bible and a pillow. Because I get busy just like you do. I travel just like you do. And I could give you a lot of reasons not to have any time to pray, as many reasons as you could give me. And I discovered something by accident. If I have a place and I have something that reminds me, every time I walk in that study, the first thing I see is the place where God and I carry on business. That's where He and I fellowship.
That is the place. And when I'm kneeling over there, the only thing I'm doing is talking to God. I'm not studying for sermons.

I'm not trying to figure out something else. It is a place. You say, well, I live in a small apartment. I don't have a place. You can always choose the bathroom. Go in and shut the door, stretch out on the floor, and you're alone with God. It doesn't make any difference where, but I want to tell you, there's something about a place where you talk to God when your heart is aching and when you've got difficulties and hardships, when you want things to work out in your life that seem to be impossible. A time and a place, and if you don't set the time, and I know that you feel right now that your schedule is such and your studies are such, you just don't have time to pray. I didn't say you had to pray more than study. Priority doesn't mean that you do that more than anything else, but it has the quality time and the priority time. And my friends, you can explain it away all day long only to suffer the consequences of it. There's something about a time and a place and a plan. And may I give you a very simple plan. Get yourself a little stenographer's pad, and you write in that pad your prayer request, the date, and then when God answers it, you put one line through it. Don't scratch it out. Just put one line through it and the date that God answered your prayer. And here's what will happen. That prayer book of yours will become several things. First of all, it will become a systematic reminder to bring you back to pray for some things over and over and over again. Secondly, it will become an impetus to your own faith, because every time you've drawn a line through and put a date by it, it is an answer. And what happens is that on page after page after page, those lines are drawn, those dates are there. God has answered this prayer, and He's answered this one, and He's answered this one, and He's answered this one. But a third thing it becomes is this. It becomes a little biographical sketch of your walk with God. Because as you set down your goals and your dreams and the things that concern you, the things about your family, your wife and your children, your financial needs, your studies, those for whom you're concerned, over a period of time, that little book begins to sketch your own personal walk with God. And my friend, one of these days, if you'll keep that book and you'll be keep adding them to them, you'll have no greater gift to give your children than your prayer diary. Because it will say something to them about their dad, about their mom, that nothing in the world will ever equal. Because they're going to be able to flip through those pages and see, well, my dad was having a problem here, and he was having a problem here, and I'm having the same kind of problem in my own life. My friends, you'll build up their faith. You'll strengthen their walk with God with your own simple little prayer book that nothing else in the world will substitute for it. But notice I said that in order to make prayer a priority in your life, there had to be a discipline. And that discipline not only is a time and a place and a particular purpose and plan. I'm going to talk about the purpose in a moment. But that discipline demands something else. And that is that these two principles you and I settle in our heart. And that is to be able to say no without feeling guilty is a principle you have to learn to live by. I want to tell you something. You have to learn to say no to some good opportunities, wonderful opportunities, great opportunities. But you just have to say no if Jesus Christ is going to be the priority in your life. And if the activity that is priority is prayer, you're going to have to say no. No, I can't do it. And the second principle is this. The need alone is never proper motivation to do anything. And if your goal in life is to minister to everybody, you can forget it. You can't. To meet everybody's needs, you won't be able to do it. And if you place prayer as a priority in your life, you're going to be misunderstood by some folks. They're going to think you're a loner. Are they going to say, well, you know, you don't have a heart for the ministry? Well, they'd have to accuse Paul and the Lord Jesus Christ of the same thing. But you're going to have to learn to say, no, I can't do it. Well, why can't you do it? And the truth is, you don't always have to give everybody an answer for why you can't do everything they ask. As long as you know in your heart that your first priority in life is your relationship to Jesus Christ, that's more important than winning souls, preaching the gospel,

teaching the gospel, ministering to a church, your personal relationship to Christ is first. Because if that's not right, everything else you and I do will not carry much weight, won't be very fruitful, won't have any real lasting value. So we said, first of all, that prayer must be a priority. Now, here's the catch. What usually happens when everything gets to going our way? What usually happens, if we're honest, is we spend less time praying. And maybe that's because our purpose for prayer is not what it ought to be. If prayer is going to be a continuing priority, then I must understand what the ultimate purpose of my prayer life ought to be. When you look at the life of the Lord Jesus Christ, what is it that kept him going back early in the morning and late at night and praying all night and walking away from all these people? Here's what I believe his ultimate motivation was. And that was his intimacy with the Father. He didn't have to confess or repent of anything. He had the power to do anything and everything and all things that fit into the Father's will for him. But why did he spend so much time talking to the Father? Because Jesus' love for the Father, his desire for intimacy with him, kept him on his knees early in the morning, late in the evening, in the middle of the day, and all night long. Let me ask you this. What does it take to get you on your knees longer than 30 minutes at a time? What would it take to get you on your knees for a whole hour? What would it take to get you on your knees all day long? Or just through one night? What would it take to get you on your knees that long? Would it take bad news? Sickness unto death? What would it take to get you on your knees that long? And when you pray, what does your prayer focus on? Financial needs, and God knows them. Needs in your family, spending some time with your wife or your children. Or maybe difficulties that your children are going through. What is it that you have your focus on when you kneel to pray? Let me go back again to say, if our focus is always based on need, when the needs are fulfilled, prayer will no longer be a priority. But none of these things was the priority of Jesus Christ. There was something else in his prayer life that motivated him and kept him coming back. And what was that? His desire for intimacy. Now think about this for a moment. Why did God create you and me? He didn't have to, and he certainly doesn't need us. He created us for what? To love us and to be loved in return. The Bible says he predestined you and me to be conformed to the likeness of his Son, because it is in his the likeness of his Son within us, living through us, that he's glorified. And does he not say in John 15, he says, I am abiding in you like the branch in the vine. And he says, you're abiding in me. All of these speak of intimacy. That is that closeness, that real, genuine, true, deep level knowing of one another. That closeness that speaks of oneness, an indescribable oneness that is deeper and stronger than even the most intimate oneness and closeness of a husband and wife. That's what kept Jesus going back to the Father. And I wonder if you've thought about your own intimacy with the Father. Let me put it this way. If you kneel to pray and your prayers are hurried and they are focused primarily on your material needs, your needs for your studies, your health, your family, your finances, all of these things, and you're not particularly interested in spending a lot of time at it, and really you're willing to be able to spend time and then receive what you've asked for, and you have no real, genuine, hungering, thirsting, longing, just

0: Heal and be quiet and ask for nothing, but to be satisfied with His presence alone. So I just want to challenge you to ask yourself the question, to be honest, Lord, what is the focus of my praying? Is it me, myself, and I? Am I really happy, satisfied just being in Your presence, being alone? Or do I get restless? Does my mind wander? Do I honestly feel it's a waste of time kneeling and saying nothing and doing nothing, just being in Your presence? My friend, with all of my heart, I want to tell you, you're not going to make it in the ministry. That is, make an impact, unless prayer is a priority in your life. And unless the motivation for that prayer is a yearning, hungering, thirsting desire to be the man and woman God wants you to be, which is the result of not great sermons and great churches and great ministries, but quiet, private time alone in the presence of Jesus Christ. That will make your life have an impact. And Lord Jesus, we thank You for making it simple and plain, for loving us enough to accept us just the way we are, for the privilege of walking in Your forgiveness, and most of all, for the wonderful privilege of enjoying Your presence. For You said we're to be holy men and women, that we're to live godly lives, and we know that a godly life is one that lives in the never-ending awareness that we're walking in the continuing presence of an awesome and holy God. I pray that each one of us would be honest enough to examine what our priorities are, not only in our time, but in our love, is my prayer in Jesus' name. Amen.
1: 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Stay with us. 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
5: Today's scripture reading is Psalm 105, verses 1 through 5. Oh, give thanks to the Lord. Call upon His name. Make known His deeds among the peoples. Sing to Him. Sing praises to Him. Speak of all His wonders. Glory in His holy name. Let the heart of those who seek the Lord be glad. Seek the Lord and His strength. Seek His face continually. Remember His wonders which He has done, His marvels, and the judgments uttered by His mouth.
4: Thanking God glorifies and magnifies Him, but it also changes us. The Lord doesn't need our gratitude, but as we give thanks, we become more aware of His character and are less consumed by our own concerns. Expressing gratitude refocuses our attention. Life is filled with distractions that can make it harder to notice all God has done for us. Instead of living with the weight of the world on our shoulders, we can refocus on the Lord by thanking Him for His faithfulness. Relieves our anxiety. Many people live with constant apprehension, but when we bring our concerns to the Lord with thanksgiving, the burden shifts to Him, and His peace is granted to us. Refreshes our relationship. Gratitude keeps us from thinking that the Christian walk is all about us and our needs. Our fellowship with God is enhanced when we focus on Him. Reinforces our faith. Thanksgiving helps us climb out of discouragement and strengthens us spiritually. When you're overwhelmed, thanking God may not be on your radar. But pausing to acknowledge all the Lord has done has a way of shifting our perspective and drawing us closer to Him in the process.
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6: If you can't be satisfied being quiet in the presence of Jesus Christ and get up and walk away fulfilled and contented and overflowing, then maybe you've missed the whole purpose of prayer in the life of the servant of God. It isn't a getting. That's a part of it, but it should not be the priority. He says, ask and it shall be given you. Seek and you will find. Knock and it shall be opened to you. This is the confidence that we have in Him, that if we ask anything according to His will, He hears us. And if we know that He hears us, we know that we have the petition we desire of Him. I'm not saying that you and I should not come to Him with our needs. Our sense of dependence upon Him, God never wants that to change. But you see, that shouldn't be my ultimate priority. And if prayer is going to be a priority, it's got to be higher and greater and far grander than just things. It must be a desire to be alone with Him, to be satisfied just knowing Him.
4: You can learn more about how to connect with God when you visit us at intouch.org. 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Tell us about it today. Up next on In Touch, God isn't looking for leaders who rely on their own expertise and training. He wants people who are dependent on Him. 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This program is a presentation of

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5: Here are the current weather conditions as issued by Environment Canada.
6: Fort Vermilion, 0, wind calm. For La Crete, 2. High level,
5: cloudy,
6: 2. Wind from the south at 8 kilometers an hour. For Garden River, 1.
5: Wind from the southwest at 7 kilometers an hour.
6: And finally, Fort Chipewyan, clear, 2. Wind from the south at 13 kilometers an hour.
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0: Hey, there's a new restaurant in town. How about we eat there today?
1: Nah, they have too many kids working there.
0: Well, what do you have against kids?
1: Oh, kids today. They're off in their own world with their headphones on.
0: There's a yellow light.
1: Riding their skateboards all over the place.
0: Harold, yellow light.
1: Playing their stupid video games.
2: Red light!
1: Totally oblivious to the world around them. You know what I mean?
0: Yeah, I know what you mean.
1: They don't have decent values anymore either.
0: Harold, there's a crosswalk up there.
1: They just have no common courtesy.
0: Harold, people in the crosswalk.
1: They simply show no respect for other people.
2: Look out!
1: Hey, get out of the road! Can't you see I'm driving here?
3: When we focus on the sins of others, we often lose sight of our own need for God's forgiveness.
1: Kids today have no respect for the law.
0: What's that?
1: That's my radar detector.

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1: The Bible states that everyone has sinned. 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

This is John MacArthur with more Portraits of Grace. From the world's perspective, King Nebuchadnezzar had much to offer Daniel, including choice food, the best education. And Daniel didn't object to receiving an education, but he had to exercise discernment in judging the good from the bad. That's what happened when Daniel was asked to violate a direct command from God by eating the king's food. Daniel refused to do it because the Old Testament prescribed the kind of diet

0: a Jew had to eat. And by refusing king's food, he proved his integrity. He based his decision on the commandments of God's word and not on the edict of a king. He responded in a wise and respectful manner, but he never moved from his convictions. How would you respond? How do you respond to the pressure of the culture around you? Show yourself to be a portrait of grace by standing on biblical principle, even if it puts you at odds with the culture around you.
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Have you ever wondered what God's really like? Not what people say about Him, not what we imagine Him to be, but who He reveals Himself to be. Welcome to Through the Bible. I'm Steve Schwetz. We're in Exodus 34, and we've come to one of the most important self-descriptions of God in all of Scripture. When Moses returns to Mount Sinai, God proclaims His own name and character, merciful and gracious, long-suffering, abundant in goodness and truth, and yet perfectly just. It's a breathtaking portrait of the God that we worship, and a reminder that His mercy and holiness always go hand in hand. Before we begin, though, let's read a couple of notes from fellow passengers sitting near us on the Bible bus. Gary from the U.S. writes, "My cousin told me about your program on our local Christian radio station. Through that recommendation, I found and downloaded your app. I am an old retired man. I listened to your program daily, and my wife got on the bus, too. I also got a print copy of Briefing the Bible. After listening for almost a year and reading the guide, I realized that although I have read the Bible for years and have been saved for over 40 years, I still gained a new understanding of Scripture. Dr. McGee's program has helped me have a closer walk with the Lord. May God continue to bless and grow this ministry. I look forward to the Bible bus on my phone daily. The ability to hear the current lesson at any time of day makes it even more valuable. Praise the Lord for the Bible bus. I share it every chance I get." And Jovan, who listens in Serbia, writes this, "I just wanted to say this has honestly been one of the best Bible teaching programs I've found. I don't always understand everything when I read the Bible on my own, but when I listen to this, it just makes things click in a simple way. It helps me a lot spiritually, especially when I feel a bit lost or distant, because it brings me back and reminds me what I'm actually reading and why it matters." And then our last note is from a listener who catches the Bible bus in South Africa. She shares, "Thank you for these teachings in Zulu. My family and I are learning a lot from this program, and we enjoy listening together. After each session, we discuss the teachings. This is what Christians truly need these days, sound biblical instruction." Isn't that encouraging? No matter where we live, God's gathering His people around His Word and speaking to hearts through it every single day. You know, one more thing before we begin. We're near the end of our study of Exodus, and then the Bible bus is going to travel forward to the New Testament as we begin our study in the Gospel of Mark. Now, if you haven't already downloaded your free copy of the Notes and Outlines or our Bible Companion for Mark, put that on your to-do list for this week.

profitable, and this scripture is also. And I'm reading now at verse 1. And the Lord said unto Moses, Hew thee two tables of stone like unto the first, and I will write upon these tables the words that were in the first tables which thou breakest. And be ready in the morning, and come up in the morning unto Mount Sinai, and present thyself there to me in the top of the mount. And no man shall come up with thee, neither let any man be seen throughout all the mount, neither let the flocks nor herds feed before that mount. And he hewed two tables of stone like unto the first, and Moses rose up early in the morning, and went up into Mount Sinai, as the Lord had commanded him, and he took in his hand the two tables of stone. Now you have here actually the second tables of the law. The first, you'll recall, when Moses went down, at the time they made the golden calf and worshipped it. After breaking those, he now comes back to the mountain, and he has with him these blank tables now. Verse 5, And the Lord descended in the cloud and stood with him there and proclaimed the name of the Lord. And this is very important to see, for this is a tremendous advance for both Moses and the children of Israel. He's proclaiming now his name. A name has a meaning. And I do not mean by that, like you find in the Old Testament, that so many names have a certain meaning, but that a name always conjures up in the thinking of people certain things. When you hear the name of Caesar, what do you think of? When you hear the name today of Nazi, the Nazis, what do you think of? What do you think of when you hear the name Egypt or the name Israel? Well, God's proclaiming now his name, and it comes out of the experience that these people have already had since they left the land of Egypt. Now, will you listen to this? This is a glorious revelation of God. And the Lord passed by before him and proclaimed, the Lord, that is Jehovah. And now he says, Jehovah God. Merciful and gracious, long-suffering and abundant in goodness and truth, keeping mercy for thousands, forgiving iniquity and transgression and sin, and that will by no means clear the guilty. Now, God does not extend mercy by shutting his eyes to the guilty or by just saying, well, we'll forget it. He doesn't. Sin must be punished. There must be the penalty paid. And he by no means clears the guilty. But what happens? He's keeping mercy, and he forgives iniquity. And how does he do it? Well, because a sacrifice has been provided. And every sacrifice they made in that day didn't take away sin, but it pointed to the one who did when he came 1900 years ago. So this is still a marvelous revelation of God. And it says, visiting the iniquity of the fathers upon the children and upon the children's children unto the third and the fourth generation. And today you need to remember that you can commit a sin that will affect your children and your grandchildren and your great-grandchildren and your great-great-grandchildren. I was taking abnormal psychology in college, and it was actually my second major, and I almost accepted a scholarship to go on to study it. To me, it was quite fascinating. We went over in Tennessee to a place called Bolivar. That's where the mental hospital is, and the man in charge was speaking to our class, showed us the different forms of abnormality. Here were the schizophrenias, here were those suffering from paresis, here were others that were suffering from some other mental disease, manic depressive psychosis, or some other form. And he showed us one group, and

some member of the class asked him what caused the disease. Well, he said it was either the sin, and that was the doctor's answer, the sin of the fathers or the sin of the grandfathers. And he said it could have been the sin of the great-grandfathers. And a doctor in Nashville took me one time to the hospital one morning as he operated on some children, blind children, but it was to give them partial sight. And I asked him, I said, what made them blind? He said it was the sins of their fathers. Believe me, friends, you don't beat God. You don't get around him. You don't fool him. You don't break his laws with immunity. God always, always works the same, and he doesn't change. But thank God, you can always say in the first revelation here, he keeps mercy for thousands, forgiving iniquity. We only turn to him. Now, will you notice he says, verse 8, and Moses made haste, bowed his head toward the earth, and worshiped, and he did well too. This is a marvelous revelation of God. And he said, Moses now speaking, if now I have found grace in thy sight, O Lord, let my Lord, I pray thee, go among us, for it's a stiff-necked people. And here we go again. This is about the fourth time these people have been called a stiff-necked people. And I hope by now you realize God never saved them because they were superior or because they were doing so well or promised to do so good. They are a stiff-necked people. And pardon our iniquity and our sin, and take us for thine inheritance. Wonderful prayer of Moses again, you see. Verse 10, and notice, and he said, behold, I make a covenant. Now it's God speaking to Moses for the children of Israel. Before all thy people I will do marvels, such as have not been done in all the earth, nor in any nation, and all the people among which thou art shall see the work of the Lord, for it is a terrible thing that I will do with thee. Now, the terrible thing here isn't quite like it sounds to us. It means to incite terror. It doesn't mean it's terrible in the way we think of a thing being terrible. Now, God says he's to do this. Why? Well, it was part of the shield that God was putting around these people. They would have been devoured by the enemy had he not done this. Verse 11, observe thou that which I command thee this day. Behold, I drive out before thee the Amorite, the Canaanite, the Hittite, the Perizzite, the Hivite, the Jebusite, and the Electrolyte. He's driving them all out, and this is about the third time he's mentioned this. Now he says, take heed to thyself, lest thou make a covenant with the inhabitants of the land, whither thou goest, lest it be for a snare in the midst of thee. Now, God warned them not to make a covenant with the people in that land. Now, when the Gibeonites came, you'll recall, to Joshua, after they got in the land, they pretended they had come from afar, and they had old stale bread to prove it. At least it proved it to Joshua. Now, will you notice, verse 13, but ye shall destroy their altars, break their images, and cut down their groves. And the reason they were to do this, God says it'd be dangerous for you to make a covenant with them. Association would bring you back to idolatry. For thou shalt worship no other god, for the Lord, whose name is Jealous, is a jealous God. You'll worship no other god, for the Lord, whose name is Jealous, is a jealous God. And you don't need to apologize for God being jealous. I heard a wife once say, my husband is not jealous of me, and she was boasting of that. Well, I want to say this, and I didn't say it, but I wanted to at the time, and I said, I think you could also say that he doesn't love you then. He's not jealous of you. You see, anything or any person you love, you're jealous of them, not in a wrong way or an evil way, but since you love a person, you have a concern and a care for them. Verse 15, lest thou make a covenant with the inhabitants of the land, and they go a-whoring after their gods, and do sacrifice unto their gods, and one call thee, and thou eat of his sacrifice, and thou take of their daughters unto thy sons, and their daughters go a-whoring after their gods, and make thy sons go a-whoring after

after their gods. Thou shalt not make thee molten gods. Now that land was absolutely just covered with idolatry, just like a dog's covered with fleas. That land was filled with idolatry and with gross immorality. And God is warning them to be separate from those people, make no covenant with them at all. And they are to be destroyed, actually, or driven out of the land. And, of course, the critic down through the years has sure harped on that. Well, why? Well, because he hasn't really understood or apparently investigated just why God did want them put out of the land and warned his people not to make a covenant with them. Of course, his people did go into idolatry. That was the thing. They broke at this particular point, and that's the reason they were sent into Babylonian captivity, was because of idolatry. They had gone into idolatry. And you find out they did this very thing here. But there's something else. Venereal disease. It was epidemic stage. That's known today that that was in that land. It would have polluted the entire human family had God permitted them to remain in the land. But he didn't. He had to clean them out. And it was a cleanup job that he did. Now we find that he goes on here with these directions that he's giving them. He speaks to them here in verse 18, the feast of unleavened bread shalt thou keep. You see, now he's beginning to prepare them to enter the land. And he says in verse 23, thrice in the year shall all your men children appear before the Lord God, the God of Israel. And then he gives a great many details here concerning different things. For instance, verse 25, thou shalt not offer the blood of my sacrifice with leaven. And he says in verse 26, the first of the first fruits of thy land thou shalt bring unto the house of the Lord thy God. They were to put God first. And later on he gives them the feast of first fruits, by the way. And these are all very wonderful laws, but I'm not inclined to spend too much time right in this section. And I move on to chapter 35. And again, the Lord returns to talk to them about the Sabbath day. This is the third time. And I'm reading at verse 1 of chapter 35 of Exodus. And Moses gathered all the congregation of the children of Israel together and said unto them, these are the words which the Lord hath commanded that ye should do them. 6 days shall work be done, but on the seventh day there shall be to you a holy day, a Sabbath of rest to the Lord. Whosoever doeth work therein shall be put to death. Ye shall kindle no fire throughout your habitations upon the Sabbath day. Now you'll find out that as we go along, the Lord insists, first of all, that the reason for the Sabbath was because it belongs to the first creation. God rested on the Sabbath day. Then he told them that it was a very particular and definite relationship between him and the children of Israel. Because as mankind left the creative hand of God, he got away from God. And there came a day when he no longer recognized God. He began to worship the creature. And he gave up the Sabbath day. Now God said that it was then a peculiar relationship between him and the children of Israel. Then he began to put down these strictures that actually apply more to the land and the people than they would to any other place. If anyone did any work on the Sabbath day, to be stoned to death. It'd be very hard to carry on our society today without somebody working on the Sabbath day. And that would be Saturday. Of course, that's the Sabbath day. And suppose no fire was to be kindled on the Sabbath day. The problem would be great in the frozen north, you see. This was accommodated to that land over there. Now you'll notice verse 4, and Moses spoke unto all the congregation of the children of Israel, saying, this is the thing which the Lord commanded, saying, take ye from among you an offering unto the Lord. Whosoever is of a willing heart, let him bring it an offering of the Lord, gold and silver, and brass. Now you will notice that these gifts for the making of the tabernacle were to be voluntary. The people were not required and no demand put upon them at all. This is not

0: even the tithe here at all. This is to be a voluntary gift. And here are the things that they were to bring. Not only the gold and silver and brass, but in verse 6, blue, purple, scarlet, fine linen, goat's hair, ram skins dyed red, badger skins, chitim wood, oil for the light, spices for anointing oil, and for the sweet incense, and onyx stones, and stones to be set for the ephod, and for the breastplate. And these were the different things given. You see, in that day, there was no such thing as a legal tender. That is like our dollar bill and $5 bill or a 50-cent piece. There's nothing like that. And the method of barter was the exchange of goods. And here you have them giving these things to the Lord's work. And I feel very frankly that this is a way today that a great many people can serve the Lord by giving either things that they have. Down in San Diego, I was down there several years ago, a man had two Ampex recorders. They are the very best. He'd bought them thinking they would be very serviceable going around to hospitals, and he found out they're a big recorder, that they took up a great deal of space and were rather awkward to take around. So he had them stored there at his house, and he said to me, I don't need them. If you can use them in your ministry, we'd like for you to have them. And very frankly, these two recorders have become very valuable to us because it means we would have to go out and spend a great deal of money to get them. And they came in at just the right time. It's amazing today. A great many people think that you have to always write out a check. Well, that's needed also. When we ask for money on the radio to get one of these machines that duplicates, and it's not called a duplicator, it's called something else, but it will take one of my tapes, the one I'm making right now, and it will make, I think, six at one time. And we keep that machine busy. It's just continually repeating, you see. And that was given to us by a dentist who's very much interested in the program. He bought it for us so that we found that there are more ways than one to serve the Lord, and that's the way these folk have done. And you will find out, and I'm not going to read all of this here, but it's amazing the different things that the people gave. Now, of course, the question will arise, well, where did they get them? There were slaves in Egypt. Now, remember again that they collected back wages. They'd been in slavery a long time, and they were paid. The Egyptians were glad to get rid of them and pay them off, and that's what they did. And they left with a great deal of the wealth of the land of Egypt. Now we come to verse 30. And Moses said unto the children of Israel, See, the Lord hath called by name Bezaleel, the son of Uri, the son of Hur, of the tribe of Judah. He hath filled him with the Spirit of God in wisdom, in understanding, and in knowledge, and in all manner workmanship. Now, this is the man that we'll see. He is the one made these articles of furniture that are so important, by the way. And we find here in verse 34, And he hath put in his heart that he may teach both he and Aholiab, the son of Ahisamash, of the tribe of Dan. So you see, he was able to pass on this gift that God had given him. And them hath he filled with wisdom of heart, to work all manner of work of the engraver, the cunning work. And so this tabernacle was a beautiful thing. It was a jewel in and of itself, not large, not a great big warehouse, but a very small building that was just like a precious jewel, and it's been variously estimated of the amount of money that went into it. And I think it's conservatively estimated that at least $5 million went into the construction of this tabernacle, according to the value of the metals in our day. And I expect right now it would go much higher than that. Now that brings us, friends, to the 36th chapter. That's as far as we'll get today. But we're going to pick up there next time, and let me urge you to have your chart of the tabernacle before you next time, because we're going to begin now to set up the tabernacle and see just how it functions. May God richly bless each one of you, my beloved.
1: Well, Dr. McGee's chart of the tabernacle can be found in his notes and outlines for Exodus.

And as I mentioned earlier, they're available at ttb.org. Just click on Briefing the Bible. And while you're there, don't miss these other great resources. 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I always look forward to reading it, and I know that you will too. 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
2: Here are the current weather conditions as issued by Environment Canada. In Fort Vermilion, -1, wind from the east at 4 kilometers an hour. In La Crete, 2, 4, high level, clear, 0, wind from the south at 5 kilometers an hour. In Garden River, 1, wind from the southwest at 7 kilometers an hour. And finally, Fort Chipewyan, mostly cloudy, 2, wind from the south at 15 kilometers an hour, gusting to 39. This has been your local weather update here on CIM Radio.
3: Good morning. Give thanks unto the Lord, for He is good. His mercies endure forever. 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
1: Christopher Columbus was passionate about his dream. He had a desire to find a new and quicker route to the Orient. In 1485, Columbus pitched his idea to the King of Portugal. His plan was rejected, but Columbus persevered. For the next 7 years, he approached multiple nations and potential backers, persistently and passionately pursuing funding for his dream. These leaders, however, believed his plans were flawed and refused to help. Finally, in 1492, due to Columbus's years of perseverance, Ferdinand and Isabella, King and Queen of Spain, relented and agreed to finance Columbus's venture. James 1:4 teaches, "Let perseverance finish its work, so that you may be mature and complete, not lacking anything." If you have a God-given dream, persevere with passion.
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1: After the Apostle Paul was released from his first imprisonment in Rome, he traveled to Ephesus with Timothy, his faithful missionary companion. And when they arrived, they discovered a serious problem. There were some men in the church who wanted to become spiritual leaders who were definitely not qualified. So Paul left Timothy in Ephesus to resolve the problem. And to make sure Timothy had his support, he wrote a letter. And here's what he said.
2: Remain in Ephesus so that you may instruct certain people not to teach false doctrine or to pay attention to myths and endless genealogies. These promote empty speculations rather than God's plan, which operates by faith. Now the goal of our instruction is love that comes from a pure heart, a good conscience, and a sincere faith.
1: Long before, Paul had warned the Ephesian elders against false teachers. Unfortunately, what he warned against actually happened. And Timothy was responsible to follow this very important biblical principle. To maintain doctrinal purity in the church, we must appoint leaders who are spiritually mature. If we don't, the whole church may feel the consequences. By God's grace, we must not violate this very important biblical principle. What about your church? Well, God's plan is very specific in 1 Timothy chapter 3. Please take a look.
0: The Bible principle you've heard today comes from the first ever multimedia study Bible. It's called the Life Essentials Study Bible. For more information, go to BiblePrinciples.org. 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
3: When I survey the wondrous cross on which the Prince of Glory died, my richest gain I count but loss and pour contempt on all my pride. 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

0: This is FEBC Today with Ed Cannon, the president of the Far East Broadcasting Company. Ed, we love to hear from listeners all over the world. Do you hear a common theme in their notes to us?
1: I do, Wayne, and it's such a privilege to be able to listen to so many of these testimonies as we do this program. The listeners all around the world responding from very different situations, but yet what I hear most often is that it takes time for this message to sink in. It's not something that happens overnight. Gradually, they listen, they hear, they absorb, they pray. The Holy Spirit works on their heart, and finally, there's this transformation in their life. This testimony that we're just about to hear is a great example of that working in our listener.
0: From China.
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0: 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What a great lesson as we reach out to those around us. 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

0: Be careful that you do not forget the Lord your God, failing to observe his commands. Deuteronomy 8, verse 11.
1: Welcome to today's encouragement from Our Daily Bread. What God Has Done was written and read by Mike Whitmer.
0: Deuteronomy chapter 8, verses 10 through 18. When you have eaten and are satisfied, praise the Lord your God for the good land he has given you. Be careful that you do not forget the Lord your God, failing to observe his commands, his laws, and his decrees that I am giving you this day. Otherwise, when you eat and are satisfied, when you build fine houses and settle down, and when your herds and flocks grow large, and your silver and gold increase, and all you have is multiplied, then your heart will become proud, and you will forget the Lord your God, who brought you out of Egypt, out of the land of slavery. He led you through the vast and dreadful wilderness, that thirsty and waterless land, with its venomous snakes and scorpions. He brought you water out of hard rock. He gave you manna to eat in the wilderness, something your ancestors had never known, to humble and test you, so that in the end it might go well with you. You may say to yourself, "My power and the strength of my hands have produced this wealth for me." But remember the Lord your God, for it is he who gives you the ability to produce wealth, and so confirms his covenant, which he swore to your ancestors, as it is today. What God Has Done. Dan Wallace teaches Greek and travels the world cataloging ancient manuscripts. At the height of his career, he caught encephalitis, a disease that causes the brain to swell. Dan spent the next year in a wheelchair, traveling to 5 hospitals and the Mayo Clinic. He survived, though he lost most of his memory, including his knowledge of foreign languages. Yet he persisted and returned to the classroom. Dan says, "I had to relearn Greek, and I taught myself Greek using the textbook that I myself had published the year before." It's strange to learn Greek from yourself, but it's not unusual to learn the same truths over again. This is why God gave us Deuteronomy. Its name means Second Law, a fitting title for a book that reviews the laws and commands given by God in the Old Testament. Deuteronomy gives the Ten Commandments again and repeatedly urges God's people to remember how he delivered them from Egypt, led them through the wilderness, and brought them to the Promised Land. They needed to remember their salvation story, lest their success

0: 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And let that gratitude become the steady rhythm of our days. Thank you, Lord. In Jesus' name we pray. Amen.
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around you and the walls are closing in. 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
1: Have you ever had a nickname? 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

0: This is Max McLean. What are some ways to express our gratitude for God's great salvation? 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Be imitators of God, therefore, as dearly loved children, and live a life of love, just as Christ loved us and gave himself up for us as a fragrant offering and sacrifice to God. But among you, there must not be even a hint of sexual immorality or of any kind of impurity or of greed, because these are improper for God's holy people. Nor should there be obscenity, foolish talk, or coarse joking, which are out of place, but rather thanksgiving. From Ephesians 5. Listen to the Bible. It's great for the soul.
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2: Here are the current weather conditions as issued by Environment Canada.
3: In Fort Vermilion, minus one,
2: wind from the east at 3 kilometers an hour.
3: Taking a look at La Crete, one. Taking a look at high level,
2: mostly cloudy,
3: zero, wind from the south at 5 kilometers an hour.
2: Four,
3: Garden River, one.
2: Wind from the southwest
3: at 5 kilometers an hour.
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3: Fort Chipewyan,
2: mostly cloudy,
3: two. Wind from the south at 15 kilometers an hour,
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1: She said to me, "You know, I don't think I believe in heaven." 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

0: You found Bible Q&A with John MacArthur, and I'm Denny Nugent. Let's go today to John chapter 5, where Jesus heals a crippled man who for 38 years had lain helpless by a pool in Jerusalem. But even though Jesus restored his ability to walk, the man didn't devote his life to Christ or even say thank you. Instead, he made sure the religious leaders knew that Jesus, by healing him, had violated their Sabbath laws. Now, John, can you make sense of why that man so eagerly exposed Jesus to his enemies?
1: Well, maybe the best way to answer that question is the man didn't even know who Jesus was. As you read further in the text, when the religious leaders ask him who healed him, he doesn't even know. So this was never really about him. What our Lord was doing was a miracle purposely done on the Sabbath to foment a conflict over the Sabbath so that he could elevate that confrontation into what you would call a Christological controversy. In other words, they came to him and said, "You can't do this on the Sabbath. You have violated the law by telling that man to carry his bed." And instead of Jesus saying, "Oh, you've made your own rules, that's not what God ever intended," Jesus elevated the entire thing and said this, "I do what the Father does. I work when the Father works." In other words, he said, "I can do anything I want on the Sabbath. Essentially, I'm the Lord of the Sabbath. I do what the Father does, and he works all the time, and the Sabbath law is not for God, and it's not for me." The whole point of that miracle really bypassed the man, and it was to give our Lord an opportunity to declare his deity, which is what he did. And of course, that infuriated them and led ultimately to them killing him.
0: 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If you have a question for John, visit MacArthurCommentaries.com.
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0: Thanks for joining me today on Mission Network News. I'm Ruth Kramer. Gang violence threatens Haiti's elections. Can the church bring hope amid the chaos? Then spiritual warfare targets marriages. Could stronger families transform nations? We'll get some answers to that question and more as we unpack the stories for you in the moments ahead. We'll begin today in Haiti, where the electoral governing body said last week they're preparing a revised electoral calendar. In July, they'd scheduled the country's first presidential elections in 10 years for December 13th. But gang violence and low voter registration have made that date unlikely. Greg Yoder with Christian World Outreach says,
1: security and safety are the biggest issue, you know, especially for those in Port-au-Prince and the surrounding areas.
0: In a report this month, experts appointed by the United Nations said that some gang alliances in Haiti have fractured. These have exposed civilians to renewed violence. For CWO's staff, any delay in Haiti's electoral process
1: just kind of dashes those hopes that things are going to change.
0: But the bleak outlook is a chance to point to Christ. Every CWO project serves this purpose. Staff lead vocational training centers for women and feeding programs for children, among other things. Pray for God's intervention in Haiti on every level, politically, physically, and spiritually.
1: I've seen kids that have been in a feeding program grow up and start participating in church and being leaders in the churches.
0: Find your place in the story at missionnews.org.
1: For $30 a month, you can feed a child for the year.
0: Next, more than 1.5 billion people use AI tools each month, according to a data reportal study. But Dr. K, the CEO of Attention Inc., says that it's so much more than a tool. AI is shaping the way we think.
2: AI is becoming so complex and coming at us so quickly is on this upward curve. I mean, major upward curve. But the ability of humans and human institutions to respond at the same amount of speed and wisely is diminishing. So what that does is that creates a wisdom gap.
0: This wisdom gap didn't start with artificial intelligence. Humans have sidelined their vocation since Genesis 3. Now, tools to make that easier have been democratized.
2: So imagine a world where every single person has their own AI agent that now goes out and does all their bidding for them.
0: Humans have often differentiated themselves by intelligence and decision-making, but now AI fits those criteria too.
2: And so I appreciate the fact that we have a technology today, an intelligent technology that is kind of showing our flawed views, even as Christians, about what it means to be human.
0: By looking at Genesis, we learn that humans are made to be representatives of God.
2: So we need literacy on two points, Bible literacy as believers and AI literacy.
0: Pray that the church would be a faithful presence in the AI age. And one of the casualties of spiritual warfare is often the family. That's why A3 includes marriage training for leaders and their spouses around the world. Joe Hanley explains the thinking behind this part of the ministry.
3: A healthy marriage leads to a healthy church, and a healthy church will bring healthy communities. And healthy communities eventually can change a nation.
0: Many marital challenges arise from differences in personality and expectations. This often affects finances, expressions of love, and views on roles and ministry.
3: You might be a great preacher, you might be a great teacher, but do you live out the values of the kingdom?
0: That begins at home. Another challenge is confusing ministry with God.
3: God comes first, family comes second.
0: And then ministry comes third. It means, he says, that you don't

0: sacrifice family on the altar of God. In this model, a spouse becomes an equal partner, both at home and in the church. Handley adds that leaders need to learn delegating responsibilities in order to be more present with their families.
1: If you empower others, then you can have a healthy family life.
0: Pray for the resources needed to organize these sessions and for wisdom in approaching different cultural contexts. Thanks for listening to Mission Network News, a service of One Way Ministries. This November, join believers globally in prayer for the Hindu world. Bibles for the World is offering a free 15-day Hindu World Prayer Guide

0: Welcome to today's encouragement from Our Daily Bread. What God Has Done was written and read by Mike Whitmer.
1: Deuteronomy chapter 8, verses 10 through 18. When you have eaten and are satisfied, praise the Lord your God for the good land he has given you. Be careful that you do not forget the Lord your God, failing to observe his commands, his laws, and his decrees that I am giving you this day. Otherwise, when you eat and are satisfied, when you build fine houses and settle down, and when your herds and flocks grow large, and your silver and gold increase, and all you have is multiplied, then your heart will become proud, and you will forget the Lord your God, who brought you out of Egypt, out of the land of slavery. He led you through the vast and dreadful wilderness, that thirsty and waterless land, with its venomous snakes and scorpions. He brought you water out of hard rock. He gave you manna to eat in the wilderness, something your ancestors had never known, to humble and test you, so that in the end it might go well with you. You may say to yourself, "My power and the strength of my hands have produced this wealth for me." But remember the Lord your God, for it is He who gives you the ability to produce wealth, and so confirms His covenant, which He swore to your ancestors, as it is today. What God Has Done. Dan Wallace teaches Greek and travels the world cataloging ancient manuscripts. At the height of his career, he caught encephalitis, a disease that causes the brain to swell. Dan spent the next year in a wheelchair, traveling to 5 hospitals and the Mayo Clinic. He survived, though he lost most of his memory, including his knowledge of foreign languages. Yet he persisted and returned to the classroom. Dan says, "I had to relearn Greek, and I taught myself Greek using the textbook that I myself had published the year before." It's strange to learn Greek from yourself, but it's not unusual to learn the same truths over again. This is why God gave us Deuteronomy. Its name means Second Law, a fitting title for a book that reviews the laws and commands given by God in the Old Testament. Deuteronomy gives the Ten Commandments again and repeatedly urges God's people to remember how He delivered them from Egypt, led them through the wilderness, and brought them to the Promised Land. They needed to remember their salvation story, lest their success might make them proud and they'd forget the Lord their God, who brought them out of Egypt, out of the land of slavery. What wilderness has God brought you out of? How has He provided for you? When we pause to think, we have ample reason to thank and praise Him, again and again. Let's pray. Father, we are forgetful people, quick to settle into comfort, and slow to remember the wilderness you carried us through to get here. Stir in us memories of your faithfulness, and let that gratitude become the steady rhythm of our days. Thank you, Lord. In Jesus' name we pray. Amen.
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2: Here are the current weather conditions as issued by Environment Canada.
3: In Fort Vermilion, -1,
2: wind from the east at 2 kilometers an hour.
3: In Lacrete, 1. In High Level,
2: mostly cloudy,
3: 0.
2: Wind from the south-southeast at 9 kilometers an hour.
3: In Garden River, 1.
2: Wind from the southwest at 2 kilometers an hour.
3: And Fort Chipewyan,
2: mostly cloudy,
3: 2.
2: Wind from the south at 11 kilometers an hour. Gusting to 30. This has been your local weather update here on CIM Radio.
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0: My sister's hair got so tangled up, I had to untangle it for her. I'm glad the Bible can untangle my thoughts.
1: It's important to get your head straight, and the Bible is the best way to do that. Hi, and welcome to Keys for Kids. Thanks for joining me. My name is Zach. It's so easy to get your thoughts all tangled up. You might get worried about people at school or angry at kids that are teasing you, and it can distract you from following God. But there's one sure thing that can get your thoughts untangled, and that's reading your Bible. It's great to remind yourself that God is with you no matter what, and that He'll take care of you. Keep in mind what Isaiah says about God in chapter 26. You will keep in perfect peace all who trust in you, all whose thoughts are fixed on you. Our story for today is called Tangled Thinking. Ouch! Grumbled Ember one morning as she yanked the brush through her thick hair. You could cut your hair, you know, or wear braids at night, said her older sister Paige, who was propped up in bed with her Bible. Well, right now, I just want to get it untangled. Ember gritted her teeth as she pulled on the brush. Let me help. Paige took the brush and started working on the snarls. You should have strong arms after doing this so much, she said as she attacked another section of hair. Am I pulling too much? No more than I do. After a few minutes, Paige put the brush on the dresser. That should do it. Now I'd better finish untangling my head before I have to get ready for school. She picked up her Bible again. What do you mean, untangle your head? Ember asked as she stuffed books into her book bag. Your hair doesn't get in knots like mine does. My hair doesn't get in knots, but my mind does, said Paige. Sometimes I get really worried about things. Then I have trouble concentrating on schoolwork and other things I have to do throughout the day. So how do you untangle it? Asked Ember. A brush untangles hair. What untangles minds? The Bible helps me. I make sure I read some verses from it every day, replied Paige. My thoughts seem to get tangled up all by themselves, just like your hair does. But reading God's word helps me remember that Jesus loves me and died for me, and that He promises to be with me in every situation. Getting His word into my mind helps me straighten out my thinking. Maybe I should try that too. Ember heaved her book bag to her shoulder. But since my bus comes so early, doing it after school or before bed would work better for me. She looked around. Where's my sweater? Over there.

0: Paige pointed to the corner. You're right, Ember. You should try reading some Bible verses every day. Untangling your thoughts is even more important than untangling your hair. Well, how about you? Do your thoughts get all mixed up sometimes? Do you worry about school, friends, or what's going on at home? Pick up your Bible and let God's words speak to your heart. They'll remind you of how much Jesus loves you and His promise to always be with you. Get your thoughts untangled by focusing on the truth of God's Word. Our key verse, Isaiah 26:3.
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0: An email arrived from a fantastic 17-year-old asking how he could get his joy back. In short, I said, choose it. Choose to give thanks the moment you open your eyes. You woke up in a bed. Breakfast is 20 steps away. 1 billion humans live on less than $1 a day. Say something kind to the first person you see. Then go mad. Make a difference. Listen to positive music. Have positive friends. Focus on things that are pure, lovely, and of good report. Brighten the world for others and the sun will shine on you. Remember, following Jesus is life's greatest adventure. Read a chapter from Proverbs each night. Pray for others, then go to sleep in peace. Your Heavenly Father is awake.
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0: Nobody likes to make mistakes. And we like it even less when our mistakes become known to others. But it could be worse. What if our mistakes and errors were tallied up every day and printed in the newspaper or on the internet like the mistakes of baseball players? Why, those errors are even kept in record books for posterity. So how should we handle mistakes, errors in judgment, and bad choices that we make? The answer is the same way we should handle everything in life, with honesty and humility. There are no more powerful words than saying, "I was wrong. Please forgive me." This is David Jeremiah encouraging you to get on the road to new life. Discover God's way to handle mistakes on Route 66.
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2: 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"King, what do you mean you don't believe in heaven?"

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0: Hi, I'm John Sorensen, president of Evangelism Explosion International, and you're listening to Share Life Today. We often say at EE that witnessing without prayer is presumption. And the truth is, we cannot effectively share Jesus with others unless we begin with prayer. Prayer invites the Holy Spirit to go with us and to lead the conversation. He's the one who gives us the words to say. He's the one who speaks to and ultimately changes hearts. Without Him, we go alone. So as we talk about preparing to share the gospel this week, I want you to know that preparation begins with prayer. The Bible says in 1 John that this is the confidence we have in approaching God, that if we ask anything according to His will, He hears us. Is it God's will for people to hear the good news of the gospel? Well, you bet. So let's begin to pray and ask the Holy Spirit for guidance and the opportunities to share. And let's get prepared. For more resources on how you can share your faith, visit sharelife.today.
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4: Here are the current weather conditions as issued by Environment Canada.
5: In Fort Vermilion, -1,
4: wind from the east-southeast
5: at 4 kilometers an hour.
4: For
5: Lacrete, 0.
4: Taking a look at
5: high level,
4: mostly cloudy,
5: 0.
4: Wind from the south-southwest
5: at 5 kilometers an hour.
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5: 2.
4: Wind from the south-southwest
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4: Wind from the south at 13 kilometers an hour, gusting to 39. 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

0: Hi, I'm Dr. John Neufeld, and you're listening to Back to the Bible, Canada's Bible Minute. Ephesians 4:30 says, "And do not grieve the Holy Spirit of God, by whom you were sealed for the day of redemption." In our conversion, we were sealed by the Holy Spirit, in which He marked us as belonging to Christ. Furthermore, we must also assume that the Holy Spirit is at work in our lives. In Galatians, Paul speaks of the fruit of the Spirit: love, joy, peace, patience, and so forth. The Holy Spirit works in each believer, urging him or her on in the life of godliness, a life that is pleasing to Christ. And when we sin, the Holy Spirit alerts our conscience that we need to repent and flee from this sin. When we don't, that causes the Holy Spirit to grieve over the hardness of our hearts. Don't you dare let that happen. Listen to Back to the Bible Canada each weekday on this station or at backtothebible.ca.
1: Hi, this is Mandy, and you're listening to CIM Radio. Psalms 148, 1 and 2 says, "Praise the Lord. Praise the Lord from the heavens. Praise Him in the heights above. Praise Him, all His angels. Praise Him, all His heavenly hosts."

0: 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Sproul.
1: We read that it is the Father who sends the Son into the world. But when He sends the Son into the world, He sends the Son because the Son has agreed from all eternity to come into the world. It's not that the second person of the Trinity was reluctant to enter into our fallenness, but from all eternity He was pleased to do the will of the Father. And so this agreement reaches back before creation between the Father and the Son, that the Son would willingly take upon Himself the cloak of a human nature, subject Himself to humiliation, become a servant, obedient even unto death, in order to redeem His people.
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1: So I was thinking back, you'll remember this moment, 5 years after I committed my life to become a Christ follower. You know, I was a junior in college. We've been married. We've been in ministry with Crew, Athletes in Action, chaplain of the Nebraska Cornhuskers. Now we're going to seminary in our fifth year of my Christian walk and our third year of marriage. And do you remember what I said?
2: Yes.
1: You know where I'm going?
2: Yes, I know where you're going.
1: It scared you to death, didn't it?
2: Yeah, because you're sitting on the couch and you have the Bible open. I walk in, I said, hey, what are you doing? He goes, you know what? I'm reading this stuff. I don't even know if I believe any of it.
1: Welcome to Family Life Today, where we want to help you pursue the relationships that matter most. I'm Dave Wilson.
2: And I'm Ann Wilson, and you can find us at familylifetoday.com. 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

0: Any of what? You got to be specific.
1: Any of what's in the Bible. And I said, we're in full-time ministry, and you're wondering about this?
0: Yeah, I mean, it just hit me very strongly. This could all be just a hoax.
1: That's what you said.
0: Yeah, it's like, what are we doing with our lives?
1: How do we know it's true?
0: That's what if you said. None of this is true? Remember, do you remember what you said?
1: I said, well, I know that I believe it. You better figure it out.
0: Yeah, I mean, it shocked you, and I went on a journey because I had to find out. Now, my journey was more intellectual, and I needed evidence, and I found it, which. This reason I'm sitting here today, but that journey that I was on is a pretty common journey,
1: especially today, I think.
0: And it's become very significant today because we're hearing about it. I think through social media that a lot of Christians are taking that journey as I am. And we've got in the studio today, the expert on deconversion or deconstruction. In fact, we're going to ask him what the difference is between those two. But we have John Marriott in the studio. John, welcome to Family Life Today.
2: Thanks for having me. Great to be here.
0: And you're over there smiling. What are you thinking?
2: That you set the bar pretty high by calling me the expert in these two fields.
0: Yeah, tell us what you do at Biola in Talbot.
2: Yeah, so at Biola University, Christian University in Southern California, I teach in the philosophy department part-time as an adjunct.
1: Well, you're married, you have a couple kids, and you just shared a story with us about Mariah, your daughter.
2: Yes, we have our best conversations when she's going to bed. And I go in and we talk, we pray before she goes to sleep. And usually that's when she will ask me a question, probably because
1: she doesn't want to go to sleep.
2: But these are questions that are genuine for her, that are rolling around in the back of her mind. And she said to me, you know, my father passed away. So she has been thinking about what that means and where he is. And she said to me, you know, I don't think I believe in heaven. And I had a bit of a panic attack. Because I'm thinking, what do you mean you don't believe in heaven? And then she said, I don't want to tell you that because, you know, like Jesus is really important and he's really important to you. And it might make you feel bad to hear me say, I don't believe in heaven. Now, with everything in me, I wanted to say, well, here's why you should believe in heaven.
1: It's Let me give you the evidence.
2: That's right. I don't want you to start thinking like that heaven's not real. And then, you know, that's the first domino to fall and then everything else goes with it. But I restrained myself and asked her, you know, why? And told her I thanked her for being honest with me and sharing that with me and wanted to let her know that regardless of whether she believes in heaven or not, I love her. And then as we were talking and I was asking her questions, what really she was saying in her limited vocabulary and her ability to express her thoughts was, I can't really conceive of where my grandfather is right now. I don't understand where he is, what his existence is. And it's not so much that I don't believe that there is a heaven, but it just, I don't know what to make of it.
1: Yeah.
2: And I think if I would have jumped in and started giving her explanations and answers, I would have shut down any further conversation she might have when she's expressing some kinds of doubt. And I would never really have gotten to the place where I really found out what the root of the problem was.
1: That story right there, John, is what every parent, well, maybe Dave, you're not like this, but that scares me. I remember when our kids started questioning, it starts putting a panic in me, like, I don't know how to answer some of their questions. And I think all of us as parents are wondering, like, where are these doubts coming from? Where are these fears? How do I answer their intellectual questions? And as kids, as adults are leaving the church, what can we know and do about it?
0: And here's the question. Are kids leaving the church? Because when you see the stats, it sounds like an epidemic. And you know, so fill us in. What is happening?
2: Yeah. That's a great question. And I think that without any doubt, the number of people who identify as Christians in the United States is dropping precipitously. I read this morning a study from the Pew Research Foundation that said within one generation, if trends continue the way that they are, that Christians will no longer be the majority in the United States. And those who identify as a nun or no religion, not necessarily an atheist, but no religion, will potentially be, if trends continue, will be the majority of people in the United States. That will be their perspective.
0: In one generation.
2: In one generation. And then the thing that Pew said that was really fascinating was that the reason why is because so many people who once identified as Christians

0: identify as nuns, which is the same number as evangelicals in the United States in 2019. Not as Christians, right? Not as in the broad sort of terms of what it means to be a Christian, sociologically speaking. But as far as evangelicals in our population go, nuns and evangelicals identify at about the same number. But the really interesting fact is that 78% of the nuns once identified as evangelicals. So they have left the Christian faith. And I think the most ominous stat of all, and we could go on, but this one I think is the most significant, is the Pine Tops Foundation did a study, and their conclusion was this, that the next 30 years will represent the largest missions opportunity in the history of America. And here's the quote, it's the largest and fastest numerical shift in religious affiliation in the history of this country. Even in the most optimistic scenarios, Christian affiliation in the United States shrinks dramatically. And in our base case, over 1 million youth, at least nominally in the church today, will choose to leave each year for the next three decades. 35 million youth raised in families that call themselves Christians will say they are not by 2050.
1: It makes me cry. I'm teary. It makes me sad. And as a parent, as a grandparent, it makes me a little panicky. Mm-hmm. Like, what is happening and what has happened and what can we do?
0: Yeah.
2: And again, I called you an expert earlier. I know you're not the expert, but you wrote your dissertation on this, right? It's what you've immersed yourself in. You're looking at these stats. You're studying the world and even the U.S. What do you think is happening? Why? Why is this happening?
0: There are a number of factors, right? In the book, Recipe for Disaster, I try and cash out this phenomenon in terms of a recipe. And all recipes have three things in common. They have ingredients, then they also have preparation, how you prepare the ingredients, and then they have a cooking environment. And I think the same thing is true when it comes to religious de-identification or leaving the faith. Some people, you know, will call it apostasy for a theological word, or just deconversion. Occurs when all of those three things come together in the right way. Some of the ingredients are personality traits that people have. There is kind of a profile. So that would be the ingredients. And then there's the preparation, how the church and how Christian parents, how they take those ingredients and how they form them, how they shape them. And then there is the cooking environment, which is our culture, right? That's where these ingredients that have been prepared either well or maybe not so well get baked, get cooked. And the environment that we live in is an increasingly secular one that makes it much harder, I think, to identify as a Christian than it would have 50 years ago.
2: Deconversion, you just used that term. Mm-hmm. I've also heard the term deconstruction.
1: What's the difference?
2: Is it the same?
0: No, they're not the same. So a deconversion would be when someone says, I no longer believe these truths, and I no longer associate or affiliate with this group anymore, right? I've taken myself out of the sort of the sociological group, the community that I was a part of, the church that I went to. I don't affiliate with that group anymore. And because I don't believe in these doctrines or the claims that the group makes. And it's an undoing, in a sense, of the conversion experience that they had. However, instead of converting to and becoming part of a broader community that has a particular set of ideas, usually when people deconvert, they deconvert almost into a vacuum, right? They say, I don't know where I'm going. I don't know what I believe. I don't have a community to be a part of, but I know that I don't belong here anymore. That would be deconversion. Deconstruction is kind of this term that gets used in a lot of different ways by a lot of different people. And there is not a consensus within the evangelical world whether or not we should be using this word or not. There are some, you know, evangelicals who would say deconstruction is just a bad word. It's a bad term that comes out of a bad postmodern philosophy. And it signifies a movement within Christianity that wants to cause young people to question what they believe because it is inherently unjust, misogynistic, racist, etc. Then there are other people who will say, no, deconstruction really just means I have been handed this Christian faith by my parents or by my church community and told that this is Christianity. But there are some things in it that I'm not sure I think line up with what the Bible teaches. What I'm going to do is I'm going to deconstruct it. I'm going to take it apart. I'm going to look at the pieces. And then I'm going to reconstruct it in a way that I think is hopefully more biblical and one that makes a little bit more sense to me.
1: And Dave, that's exactly what you did.

0: Yeah, I was going to say deconstruction in that way can be a good thing.
1: Deconstruction in that way can be a good thing because it can lead to a faith that seems more genuinely your own. It can lead to a faith that maybe has discovered some, and sort of the current fashionable word is some toxic elements in that faith. And it can produce a healthier faith that someone can have, and maybe one that is easier in a way to hold on to. Now, that doesn't mean that we should be just looking for a faith that lines up with everything that we like, and we get rid of things that, and we reject things that the Bible says that we don't like, so it's easier for us to hold on to. But when something becomes your own because you really thought through it, that can really be a healthy thing. But it can also be a dangerous thing because it can lead to either sort of a falling into a heretical view of Christianity, which is kind of a self-styled version that where we go through a la carte, like a salad bar, and pick the things that we like and reject the things that we don't like about the Christian faith. And then what ends up happening is we have a Christian faith, or we have a Jesus that actually looks more like us than Jesus himself. And the Bible gets neutered from being the thing that shapes and forms us to just reflecting our own values. That's a potential problem with deconstruction. And then the other problem is just it could lead to deconversion.
0: Yeah,
1: it really can. And an example of this is Bart Campolo, Tony Campolo's son, which is a name will be familiar for a lot of folks, really a well-known evangelical throughout the 1980s and 1990s, maybe one of the most well-known evangelicals in the country. And his son had been involved in full-time Christian ministry for years and then began really deconstructing his faith because he couldn't make certain ideas that he adopted fit within his Christian worldview. And then eventually came to the place where he said, "I don't believe this at all anymore." So that would be the distinction between deconversion and deconstruction.
0: Yeah, so it sounds like when a person walks through deconstruction, as we said, it could be good. Mine was pulling apart almost every tenet that I was taught and believed and taking a good look at it. And I decided it's all true. I mean, there were things, but as a parent, when your son or daughter starts to do that, it scares you, doesn't it?
1: It
0: It could happen at 12 or 14 or 15.
2: I think our oldest son was 5, and we had just read the story of David and Goliath. And so, you know, and it's kind of a children's version of it, so it's not getting too detailed until, you know, he chopped his head off. But I remember I was turning on the light, and he said, "Hey, Mom," he said, "why is it okay for David to kill Goliath? But doesn't the Bible say we shouldn't kill or murder?" Those are great questions. But again,
0: 5-year-old.
2: I'm
0: Our
2: thinking,
0: kids are really advanced, okay?
2: What's his future
1: that's
2: going
1: right.
2: to be?
1: That's
2: You
1: right.
2: know,
1: yeah.
2: he's a thinker. Right. And I love that Dave came in. He heard that. He said, "Man, what a great question. Look at you thinking and analyzing that." And I'm like, "That's not a great question. He just needs to believe, you know?"
1: Yeah.
2: But I think that's really healthy for Dave, for a parent to say, as you did with your daughter, "What a great thought. What a
1: Yes.
2: great question," and to not panic, even though you might be panicking
1: That's right.
2: inside.
1: Yeah. And it's because I want to be able to control the situation, right? I want everything to be the way that I want it to be. And I'm going to try and do everything I can to try and make sure that she believes. And sometimes in making sure, I can maybe do some damage and push her away. I'm convinced that young people who grow up in Christian homes need to get saved maybe 3 times. Twice at least. And here's what I mean by that.
0: Yeah, what do you mean?
1: So I came to know the Lord when I was about 5 years old. And I think I sincerely believed, I think I was genuinely born again. But when I got to 14 years old, I sat in a message at Ashwakoon Bible Camp in Northern Ontario. And the preacher said, "You know, God has no grandchildren. You need to believe because you believe, not because your parents believe. This is not your parents' faith." And so I said, "Yeah, I have to make it mine." So I went from, you know, I believed when I was a kid, then I had to sit down and say, "God, I really want this to be of me." But in that moment, I never questioned the truth of it. I questioned my commitment to it. And then in my early 20s, I went, "You know, I committed myself to this when I was 14, but I got to be honest, I never really investigated the truth of it." And I had to go through that process, which was a crisis in my life, a crisis of faith. And at the back end of that, I came out and said, "Yes, okay, it really is true." Do I think I got saved 3 times? No, of course I don't think that. But I think that for young people growing up in Christian homes, there is this

0: progression that everyone has to go through, where they have to ask themselves, is this really my faith? And then the next question is, yeah, but why is it really my faith?
1: Mm.
0: And I think that that's important for parents to hear.
2: That's a great journey. When we were first parents, our oldest is 36 now, we got 6 grandkids, because this is a long time ago. I picked up a book. I can't tell you the author, and it was called The Dangers of Growing Up in a Christian Home. And I remember I picked it up because I did not grow up in a Christian home. Now I'm a dad leading a Christian home. I thought, what are the dangers? You know, because I could do this. And that was the number one danger, is that parents that are Christians want their kids to be Christians. They obviously encourage their children to be Christians. And it freaks them out when their children have to make it their own. And the big idea of the book was, you've got to let your child find his own faith. It can't be his parents' faith. Just exactly what you did. Yeah. It's exactly what I had to do 5 years in. It's like, I have to pull this thing apart and find out what is true and what I'm going to commit my life to. Here's a question for you. When did you become a Christian? What do you think?
3: All right, Ann, quick question. What would I say is my favorite thing about you?
1: Is this a trick question?
3: See, this is why we need Spouseology.
1: Spouseology is a couple's trivia game that puts how well you know each other to the test, with plenty of laughs along the way.
3: Yeah, there's 240 questions, so whether you've been married 2 years or 46 like us,
1: there's always something new to discover.
3: All right, go grab Spouseology for your next date night or couples game night at shop.familylife.com.
1: And Dave, the answer was my sense of humor.
3: Sure, let's go with that.
0: I think I became a Christian at the young age of about 5. Mm-hmm. I can remember praying with my mom, and I can remember from then on having this very God-conscious awareness that God was there, and that, you know, I needed to obey, and I believed in Jesus. It was very simplistic, of course. It was very young, but throughout my elementary school years, there was also some fruit that I could look back on and see. And I think probably I genuinely had a relationship with the Lord, but it was when I was 14 at that Bible camp, when I made a decision to say, oh, I need to make this mine. That's when things really changed. And if you're looking at my life as like a graph, then the graph would have sharply gone up at that point.
2: Yeah.
0: Yeah.
2: Now, what do you say to parents? You're a parent. How do you encourage parents in this culture? You just read the stats.
0: Yeah.
2: Like Ann said, it's scary in some regards.
1: But give us some
2: hope.
1: But
2: it's also exciting that we live in such a time as this. So
1: isn't
2: how do you
1: exciting?
2: Encourage a parent? You don't think it's exciting?
1: I think that right there is what a lot of us face in marriages. Like, one parent's like, this is amazing. And I think that too, but I'm also scared.
2: Right.
1: I'm scared that my kids are going to walk away. And so, yeah, it's both.
2: Yeah, so what do you feel? What do you say?
0: As far as encouraging parents?
1: Yeah.
0: Well, I think that, you know, Jesus is the same yesterday, today, and forever. And he is the same Lord that people worshiped in the first century when they were going through persecution, when it was really hard to believe then. Mm-hmm. And he sustained and he carried the church through. And I think he does that today. He's an ever present hope in times of trouble that we can go to. And then there are things that we can do, I think, that can help mitigate some of the effect that culture has on why people believe the things they do or don't, or leave the faith. And there are some things that we can avoid doing that set folks up for a crisis of faith. And I think that those are the things that I spend maybe most of my time thinking about, is listening to the stories of people who have left and trying to figure out what is it that we have some control over. Because in the recipe for disaster, you don't have control over the ingredients. The temperament of your children, no control over it. Mm. Personality traits, no control. Things that they value, no control. Well, you can influence, but no absolute control. The culture that we live in, that shapes and forms and makes us, we have no control over shaping and changing that. But what we do have is this middle piece of preparing the ingredients for the culture. And that's the part that I think a lot about, is how do we go about working with our young people in such a way that we avoid setting them up for a crisis, and that we can instill a faith that can endure.
2: Yeah, that's good. I think, you know, looking back, one of the things, did a lot of things wrong. As a parent, we wrote a book called No Perfect Parents, because we were not perfect parents. But I think one of the things that we might have done wrong

0: Right. And one of the things that I had to do when I sort of deconstructed was doubt is okay. I think that was one of the things I had to wrestle with when I was 28 at the time. I didn't really grow up in the church, but I was around church enough to know that doubt was sin. You couldn't question. You could never doubt. That was sin. You just, if you had a question, it was not allowed to be asked. You just had faith. You just believed. And I think it's okay to question. I think it's a really good thing. And so as a parent, when your child starts questioning, as you said, as yours has and ours has, it's okay to go, yeah, let's embrace that. God's not afraid of your questions. In fact, there's answers to your questions. Ask them and let's go search for the answer. There are answers instead of it's easy to freak out as a parent.
1: And to remember that God cares about this more than we do.
2: Mm-hmm.
1: He loves our kids more than we do. Talk to God about it. I remember just, and I still do this, like, Lord, I'm petrified of what I'm seeing. Lord, I pray that you would protect my kids. I pray that you would answer our kids. I pray that you would put people around our kids that would be able to answer their questions in a way that would really meet their needs. But Lord, I pray that they would know the real Jesus and that they would love you. And like, those things matter. And when I feel like I can't do anything, that helps me to remember that there is a bigger God that I can trust. And John, thank you, like, because you've done your study and you've thought about this a lot. So thanks for doing that for us.
2: Oh, you're welcome.
1: Okay, you may not know this, but we want to hear from you.
0: Yeah, like literally hear you.
1: You can leave us a voice message with your questions, concerns, praise reports, or whatever. You know, maybe Dave said something that you totally disagree with.
0: No, why'd you have to pick on me? Maybe it's you said
1: maybe,
0: something.
1: Maybe, probably.
0: Or maybe it was inspiring. See, I was nice.
1: No, I know you're always nicer than me.
0: I don't think so. Or maybe you just want us to answer a question or explore a certain topic. Whatever you want to say, you get to call and say.
1: Mm. All you have to do is go to speakpipe.com/familylifetoday. 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
0: 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What a great day with John Marriott. This guy's deep.
1: He sure is.
0: He really is. What a great thinker. And again, his book is called Before You Go, Uncovering Hidden Factors in Faith Loss. 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
1: And we'll have John back with us tomorrow. 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
4: Here are the current weather conditions as issued by Environment Canada. Fort Vermilion, 0. Wind from the east-northeast at 3 kilometers an hour. Taking a look at La Crete, 1. Taking a look at high level, mostly cloudy, 1. Wind from the south-southeast at 6 kilometers an hour. In Garden River, 2. Wind from the south-southwest at 5 kilometers an hour. And Fort Chipewyan, sunny, 3. Wind from the south at 18 kilometers an hour. Gusting to 42. This has been your local weather update here on CIM Radio.
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I'm John Erickson Tata. Recently, I was out running errands with my friend Kara. We ran into Costco to pick up a few bars of soap and hand cream. The guy at the checkout rang up my items and said, "Is this it? You're only buying two items at Costco?" I felt a little sheepish buying so little, but I knew what he meant. Costco is a place where you are expected to go away with a lot. I told Kara as we left that I felt as though I had missed out. And that's when she commented, "You know, we often approach God's warehouse of grace in the same way, only grabbing what we need for the moment. But God has Costco-sized grace for us all, and He's promised to supply our needs according to His riches in Jesus."

0: Oh, friend, that is a lot of grace. 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
4: The coldness in his tone that day, I knew that this was going to be bad, and I knew that I needed to get away from him, and I had left my car keys back in his bedroom, and for some reason, I thought I needed to get my car keys, get into the front yard, and just get away.
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6: You know, John, today's topic, it breaks my heart, and it should break everybody's heart, when particularly young women are in an abusive relationship. And I'm thinking of your high school years, your teen years, and, you know, I've known even my son's friends that have suffered some of this. Mm. And so it is a silent thing. We don't talk enough about it, but today we want to equip parents to be alert, to understand, and to have those discussions, to equip particularly their daughters about how to know when a relationship is abusive. Mm-hmm. Because most of the time, this is all new, and you don't know. You're this flower, and man, there are mean people in this world.
5: Yeah, and our guest has been through what you're talking about, experiencing horrific abuse as a teen in a dating relationship, and we'll be

0: sharing that with you today. Dee Dee Saeed is our guest. She's advised young adults about healthy dating relationships for many years now as a mentor and as a mom, and she's turned her experience into a book called It Doesn't Start With a Punch, My Journey Through an Abusive Teen Dating Relationship.
1: Dee Dee, welcome to Focus on the Family.
2: Thank you so much. It's an honor to be here
1: today. Your name will be easy. My sister is Dee Dee, so this is good. I'll keep thinking of her
2: small,
1: as I'm talking
2: world.
1: To you. Let's get into it. That was a serious kind of entry point, and some people are going, what? And maybe even concerned that should we be covering something like this in the open? But man, it is so critical for parents and for young people, both boys and girls, and teen boy and teen girls can encounter abuse. Today, we want to concentrate on your story. Growing up, you describe your fascination with love and relationships. I'm sure. I mean, this is part of it, right? You are wanting to have that relationship that's Prince Charming, correct?
2: Right.
1: What were you feeling at the time?
2: You know, I think it was just part of teenage years of growing up, and that was one of the things to look forward to, turning 16 and driving a car was, beginning to date, right.
1: So you meet this guy that you've called Brock in the book. I'm sure that's not his real name, but
2: right.
1: Describe how you met him and who this young man was. How old was he?
2: So we were the same age. It was my junior year in high school when we met, and it was in the fall, and I was giving a few friends a ride home after school, and somebody else asked for a ride, and when I said yes, then his friend jumped in the car too. And so as I'm driving and dropping people off, Brock is flirting with me, and I'm kind of flirting back, and so when I dropped him off, he asked me for my phone number. And up till this point, I really didn't know that a boy had been interested in me. My friends had gone out on dates, but I hadn't yet. And so I was pretty excited that somebody was showing interest and asked for my phone number. And so then we started talking on the phone quite a bit. And after a few weeks, he asked me out on a date. And of course, I excitedly said yes. And, you know, it was everything I hoped for. He came to the front door when he picked me up and opened the car door. And we had a nice time at the restaurant over dinner. And he walked me back to the door when the date was over. And
1: yeah, in that regard, when you're thinking back on this and writing this book, which is helpful because you talk about the signs and what to look for. But he was very polite. He was a gentleman all the way and seemed like, wow, this is really good, right?
2: Right, right. Yeah. No, it was everything that I had hoped a date would be.
1: How long did that last until you went, uh-oh?
2: I'd say it lasted a few weeks. You know, we did things like going to a haunted house with my best friend. We would hang out after school together, sometimes with my friends, sometimes not. But it continued good. The first time that it was a very different sign than what you would expect. He called me one night on a school night before bed and told me that he had flipped his dad's truck and totaled it, and it was the only family car. And that he was afraid what his dad was going to do with him. And so would I stay on the phone with him? And so his dad wouldn't come and do anything. And, you know, as a 16-year-old, it didn't cross my mind that all the parent has to do is walk in the room and say, get off the phone. And he would. And instead, wanting to help my boyfriend, I pulled the covers over my head and, you know, kept talking to him. And as it grew later, I kept saying, I think we can get off the phone. Surely your dad's gone to bed by now. No, no, I still hear him up. We should stay on the phone. And it was 3 a.m. when we finally hung up the phone. Right. Yeah.
1: And was it true or false?
2: So when I went to school that day, he wasn't there. And so I was really worried about what had happened to him after we got off the phone. And I tried to call him midway through the day, and he didn't answer, and so my best friend and I drove up to his house after school, and when we turned the corner onto his street, his dad's truck was sitting in the driveway without a scratch on it. And so, you know, like, I'm disbelief, what was last night? I'm humiliated because my friend's sitting next to me. And so he came out of the house laughing at me for being so gullible at the prank he'd pulled on me the night before. Right. Mm-hmm. I kept telling him that it wasn't funny and I didn't understand why he had lied to me.
1: Yeah.
2: And he just kept saying it was a joke. Couldn't I take a joke? I did debate on breaking up with him, but I didn't know if it was something that you broke up over.
1: Right.
2: And so,
1: again, you've never been in this territory, right? And you're very excited that someone's taken an interest in you. Now you got to process his difficulties, whatever, you know, compels him to do these things.
2: Right.
1: What were other things that in the forefront that began to happen that were equally troubling that you weren't really processing the way maybe

0: forthright way.
1: So the first sign of physical abuse was pushing me in the hallway after school one day. So I hadn't seen the jealousy yet. We were talking to a classmate after school one day, and we were debating on something kind of trivial and wanting to look cool in front of his friend. I did a light-handed backslap on Brock's shoulder. And in response, he pushed me with both of his hands. And it was so hard that I fell backwards, slid on the floor, dropped all my books. I was mortified. And, you know, that time alarm bells went off in my head. But I was in shock. I didn't know how to respond to that. You know, when you talk to your kids about dating, you know, here's how you respond to being hit isn't usually at the top of the list. So I told myself that he wouldn't have done what I thought he did, that he wouldn't have done it in front of somebody else, that he was bigger than I was. He was about 6 foot, almost 200 pounds. I'm 5'6", and high school weighed about 100 pounds. So I just told myself
0: it's
1: he didn't.
0: Yeah, not a contest.
1: Right, yeah, but I just said he didn't know my own strength or his own strength.
0: So you're rationalizing
1: and
0: so it.
1: And denial, which is a big factor in staying in a relationship.
0: In fact, I think in the book you talked about, well, maybe it was my fault because I hit him on the shoulder, and that was his reaction. And I mean, even that's really... that looking inward first is such a good thing, but in this case, it can lower your receptors to reality, right?
1: Yes, exactly.
0: Because you look in first rather than saying, okay, that guy's unhealthy.
1: Yes.
0: Yeah.
1: Yes, yeah.
2: Yeah. In that regard, Dee Dee, you did seem to recognize there's something really odd going on. In the book, you mentioned it felt like you were dating Dr. Jekyll and Mr. Hyde.
1: Yes.
2: So describe kind of that growing epiphany and those feelings of, oh, this is not normal.
1: So what Jim was talking about a minute ago, it was that there began to be rules, and I wouldn't know anything about these until I'd crossed a line. Oh. Like I would talk with a classmate, and then when Brock and I were hanging out after school, I would mention the conversation, and he'd get really upset that I had talked with this person. You know, it was either yelling or shouting or, you know, just very aggressive behavior with me. And so I slowly grew into a shell of a person. You know, I would misstep and there would be consequences for it. But I never, every time it was over, I just put it behind me and moved forward. And there was still a lot of good that was in the relationship. You know, we still went on dates. We went off school for lunch. We still went on some double dates. So there was lots of fun between us, but then there was these episodes that were, frightening, and I just want to be behind
0: me. Well, I would think almost maybe even unconsciously because of where he's coming out of some kind of woundedness, obviously, but like he knows the balance. He needs to do so many good things, so many right things, but he's trying to keep you close and push you away at the same time. Did it feel like that?
1: I just think I was lost.
0: Yeah.
1: Just lost in the relationship.
0: Were your parents engaging this? Were they observing it? Were they concerned, obviously? Did they see things? What did they see?
1: Both my friends and my family saw things that they were concerned about. My friends noticed a change in my demeanor when there had been an episode with Brock, and so they would try to talk with me about that. But I already carried so much shame. I mean, you're not supposed to be hit, and so, or even talk to the way that I was. And so I thought something was wrong with me that this was happening, and so I carried shame and couldn't talk about it. So when my friends or my family tried to talk with me about it, I just got very defensive and with my words pushed them away. You know, I don't know what my parents saw initially, but I do know that they saw bruises over time.
0: Wow, it was that often that he might hit you physically.
1: Yes, yeah, and this is one I write about in the book. He bit me sometimes. We would be watching a movie or just sitting talking, and he would grab my arm and bite it hard enough to leave teeth marks on my arm and say, I just want to know what it's like to take a bite out of somebody. So it was more that I was always on this ever-shifting landscape of uncertainty and fear.
0: Yeah.
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3: And Didi, that physical aspect of manipulation and abuse kind of crescendoed. There was a rodeo story you told in the book. Why don't you share that with us?
4: Sure. So by then, Brock was telling me the rules rather than misstepping and learning them. And he told me not to wear my overalls, which were cool back in the 1980s. They've come back again. But so he told me not to wear my overalls to the rodeo, which really surprised me. I mean, you wear Wranglers to the rodeo, not overalls. But I knew that he thought that I looked cute in them and I wanted to look cute for my boyfriend. Right. Yeah. So I was wearing something I thought he would find me attractive in. And so we went to the rodeo and then we left. And after it was over, we went back to his house and we sat on the couch. And he said to me that the first thing I had done wrong was wearing the overalls. And the second thing I had done wrong was coming home with him. And the coldness in his tone that day, I knew that this was going to be bad. And I knew that I needed to get away from him. And I had left my car keys back in his bedroom. And for some reason, I thought I needed to get my car keys, get into the front yard, and just get away. And I don't know how I made it to his bedroom, but I did. And I remember feeling relief as I came around the corner. Only as soon as I rounded that corner, he was standing there in front of me holding a rifle. Mm-hmm. And I didn't see an option. And I remember the wall being behind my back and just falling to the floor and crying, thinking that I was about to die. And he started talking to me instead and led me to the couch and told me that, you know, I needed to listen to him. And then he told me that because he thought that I was attractive in the overalls, he was afraid that somebody else at the rodeo was going to find me attractive and that he just didn't want to lose me. And he wanted to protect me from other people. And so that was why he was reacting this way.
5: Mm. Wow, that is a lot to carry as a teen girl.
3: Yeah,
4: it was.
5: I mean, it's crazy.
4: Yes.
5: And then something happened. And what was that change?
4: So early in the relationship, he was very sexually coercive with me to the point that I finally gave in to his pressure. Mm-hmm. And having grown up in the church, I only wanted to be with one person. And so that was why I tried to wait. But it was confusing. Like everything I was seeing in the movies, it was, you know, sex was happening. I was hearing it in the school hallways. He was telling me that if I loved him, I would have sex with him. And so I finally gave in and we did start a sexual relationship.
5: Did it come to a point when you were saying no and he kept going?
4: So, no, once I gave in, I was a pretty willing, I mean, to me, it just became part of our relationship. But the weekend of my 19th birthday, I was home from college. I had actually, you know, graduated high school, moved away to college.
5: And away from him or still in touch with him?
4: We were still dating. Okay. We were still dating. Mm-hmm. And I came home frequently on the weekends to see him, stayed with my parents, but would date Brock. And so the weekend of my 19th birthday, I was home, and he had long since made it known that he didn't like my parents. He didn't like being in the house with them. When he pulled up out front, I was expected to come out to the car. And this night, things ran long, and I, of course, didn't go out to the car. And he came inside, and I was really nervous, but he was very cordial with everybody and pleasant. And so I relaxed, and once we were done with cake and ice cream, he and I got in the car and drove to a park. And walked around and he held my hand and he was nice and we spent some time there. And on the way home, we were driving home and he pulled off on a dirt road that I didn't even know was there. And I thought we were going to mess around and we started to mess around and he pinned me down and he raped me. And it took me a very long time.

0: time to say that that was rape because I'd been sexually active with him. And so I didn't think that it could be rape. It was probably 15 years and the help of a counselor that helped me see that it was. And I remember driving the rest of the way home feeling broken and another level of shame because there wasn't anything outward that you could tell what had just happened to me. And but it was the turning point in our relationship.
1: Yeah, I thought that would be the case. I mean, that might have been the rock bottom for you then.
0: It wasn't the act itself. A few weeks later, we were talking on the phone. I was back at school, and somehow that evening came up, and he ended up saying that it was punishment for not being ready on time. And that was shocking enough, but you know, everything else up until this point, I had seen as a knee-jerk reaction. I had done something wrong, and he had reacted to it. But this time, he'd been in my parents' house. We'd driven to the park. You know, he'd had all this time to change course, and he'd still done this terrible act on me. And so it was intentional harm. And I began to process that, and that he had a choice, and that this wasn't who I wanted to be with.
1: How did it break up? How did you come to a point where you said, okay, this is totally unacceptable, or however you process it? What words did you use in your own mind to say?
0: You know, it was that phone call started it, but that was a lot to process and grapple, especially by myself. And I remember giving myself 30 days to decide what I wanted to do. And at the end of that 30 days, I was solid, and I knew that I didn't want to be with him anymore. And I found the courage and the strength to say, this is over.
1: Where was God in the midst of all this in your relationship with him? And how were you processing spiritually what you were experiencing emotionally and physically?
0: God is what saved me in that relationship. I had withdrawn from every activity except for student council. I had broken off every friendship I had. I was completely isolated in this relationship with Brock. My parents were trying to help me, but it felt like I was in trouble with them. You know, Brock was telling me that he loved me, but obviously I was always in trouble and misstepping there. And so love didn't feel like love is supposed to feel, but I knew God loved me unconditionally.
1: You went through that quickly, and I appreciate that. But with the parents, that their questioning, their curiosity about how you were doing felt not like love, but like an inquisition.
0: Yes.
1: That's really critical for us as parents to understand that. So what would have been the better way, a possible way, that they could have communicated with you that would have drawn you closer to them and closer to reality?
0: Yeah. I think it's hard. I mean, as a parent today, it would be very hard for me because I just want my child out of that relationship. But they're broken to a point that we don't understand. I didn't talk about this for 20 years. And the first time I told my parents about it, I had such a physical reaction to the emotional hurt that my whole body shook. So, you know, for parents to understand that we can't go straight into what's going on, but to reassure and love them and say, I care about you. And as they get comfortable, say, I want to talk with you about something. And I just reiterating that you care about them.
1: And in reality, unless that teen or adult child is willing to share, the parent can't pry that open.
0: Right.
1: So you have to lay some groundwork is what you're saying.
0: Yes.
1: Get the trust built up because you're vulnerable, right?
0: Yes.
1: You feel embarrassed, like you said many times. You don't want to say these things because you're hearing in your head, I'm sure, why didn't you know better?
0: Right.
1: Right?
0: Yes, yes. That's
1: and,
0: exactly
1: I mean, that's
0: what
1: a crusher. I think that's one of the most important lessons out of this for us as parents is how to talk, particularly again with your teen girls, about pressures that they might be feeling. Again, this is all new, so they don't know the rules of the game like you were suggesting. And you certainly don't want that person to set the rules. So you've got to keep that relationship up with your teen girls before they ever get into this spot.
0: Right.
1: So that
0: right.
1: there's open communication. I would say even discussing with them what it should look like.
0: Right.
1: This is what a healthy relationship should look like in a non-Charlie Brown wah, wah, wah kind of lecture, right?
0: Yeah.
1: So you've got to find that ability to do that as a dad, as a mom and a dad, right?
0: Right, absolutely.
1: And try to connect with them. Dee Dee, as you were raising your own children, I can only imagine that response was to overprotect, to over-engage, to oversay what you might be feeling because of your experience what happened for your own parenting journey in that regard?

0: I was trying to have conversations with my kids from an early age about friendships and what they were like. So often we say, well, is that person nice? But, asking more open-ended questions of what is that person like? How do they treat you? Was where I went. And then my poor kids, I sat next to them in every movie that we watched and said, you don't fall in love in 2 weeks. And, just trying to show what was wrong in the movies that they were
1: So that's
0: watching.
1: how that came out.
0: Yes.
1: You mentioned it was years later. Just describe that briefly, like how, I guess why, and then what happened over those 20 years that you were quiet, you weren't saying anything, and you were trying to wrestle through what happened to me?
0: I don't even know that I was wrestling with it most of the time. When I ended it, I just wanted it behind me. I was mad at everything I had given up in the 3 years that we dated, and I just wanted to move forward with my life. But 20 years later, I had a concussion and realized that the only thing we can count on in life is God. And I was immediately flooded with shame and guilt from that high school relationship. And I knew I needed to dig in and heal from that.
1: I want to expand quickly on that. We're right at the end, but there may be adults listening, 40 something, 50 something, 60 something that have never had that reconciliation, and all they have felt is shame. I made a bad decision. I stayed in that relationship. I allowed him to do that to me. All those words.
0: Right.
1: How did God wrap you up and say, no, my daughter, I love you. I'm sorry this happened. How did you feel reconciled with all of those, what you would say to yourself were poor decisions?
0: It was a few ways. I got involved with a counselor, Christian counselor. I journaled a lot. It was probably a 6-month process of a lot of prayer, reading the Bible. And two things. One, in a Sunday school class, the DVD that we were listening to, a woman was recounting another experience, and she said that she heard God tell her this didn't change who she was, that she was the same person. It was something that happened to her, and that he still loved her. And that was like it was being spoken to me. And then on a bike ride one day, I was praying and just asking how I could remove this. And God said, as far as, the Bible verse, as far as the east is from the west, so have I removed your sins. And I thought, if God has forgiven me that much, I need to be able to let go of this.
1: Whew, what a moment of being set free.
0: Yes.
1: And that's what the
0: Yes.
1: Christian message is all about, that
0: Yes.
1: idea that our sins are washed away
0: Yeah.
1: because Jesus paid the price for us, right?
0: Yes.
1: That's the whole, that's why we call it the good news. We
0: Yes.
1: don't earn our way into heaven. God has done that already. And yet we have consequences on this earth. And I'm so sorry that you had to go through that. I'm grateful that you were bold enough, brave enough, courageous enough to write this in a book. And I think, John, the key here is for parents again. If you knew your daughter was going to be abused emotionally, physically, both, wouldn't you do everything you could do to try to prevent that? That's why I think we have energy to get your message out, Dee, is you can do something to engage your child to talk about these things appropriately. We also have caring Christian counselors here, Focus on the Family. You can call with that question. My daughter, this is the situation. What do you think I should do? And they'll provide some advice. They'll give you resources. I'm sure Dee Dee's book will be one of them now in the great treasure trove of resources from Focus on the Family. And I know this is a super, super difficult issue, but if we, the church, do not talk about it, who will? They win, they being evil. Right? So engage it. Have that conversation with your 12, 13-year-old daughter. And we know oftentimes the shoe can be on the other foot too. So your son should know first how to treat women and girls. And then secondly, if they're being abused somehow, address that too. So this is a great resource. Dee Dee, thank you for being with us.
0: Yeah, thank you so much.
2: We'll encourage you to get in touch with us, to connect with the counselor if you need some steps forward. 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And of course, get a copy of Dee Dee's book, It Doesn't Start with a Punch: My Journey Through an Abusive Dating Relationship. 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
1: I don't go around trying to, and I said this earlier, to beat people over the head with the Bible, but we are to share the love of Christ lovingly, truthfully, and winsomely.
0: Thanks for joining us today for Focus on the Family with Jim Daly. I'm John Fuller, inviting you back as we once again help you and your family thrive in Christ.
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3: Here are the current weather conditions as issued by Environment Canada. Fort Vermilion, 0. Wind from the east-northeast at 3 kilometers an hour. Taking a look at La Crete, 2. 4. High level, mostly cloudy, 1. Wind from the south at 5 kilometers an hour. Taking a look at Garden River, 4. Wind from the southwest at 4 kilometers an hour. And Fort Chipewyan, mostly cloudy, 3. Wind from the south at 15 kilometers an hour. Gusting to 32. This has been your local weather update here on CIM Radio.
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0: You know, this next song is one of my favorite songs. As you can tell, a lot of the songs that we are doing are prayer songs. And I think we're just living in a day and age where we just want to just grab a hold onto something that we can sing in our car, raise our voices, and turn our mobile phones off, and don't tell anybody where we're going, and we make a fool of ourselves. At least I do. And we cry out to God. And this is one of the songs that I sing.
1: Have you ever thought about what life would be like if God had never given us His written word? Of course, we'd know that there is a God. Psalm 19 tells us that the heavens declare the glory of God. But we wouldn't know what He's like. We wouldn't know how to please Him. We also wouldn't know right from wrong. We might experience some vague sense of guilt when we sin, but we wouldn't know why. Imagine never hearing the promises of God, the commands of God, the will of God, or the ways of God. Thankfully, we don't have to exist in that kind of spiritual vacuum. God has spoken. He has revealed Himself to us. Now imagine something else. God has given us the precious gift of His Word. But imagine that people let it sit on the shelf and they never read it. If you haven't done it for a while, would you set aside some time to get to know God through His Word? With Seeking Him, I'm Nancy DeMoss Wagamuth.
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1: What should you do if your son wants to quit? Sam asked his dad if he could quit playing the cello. Sam's dad was surprised, since Sam had always loved playing. But he was discouraged because none of his friends shared that passion. Instead of allowing him to quit, Sam's dad encouraged him to keep playing, and he helped him find some local music groups to play in. Years later, as Sam accepted a music scholarship to a university, he turned to his dad. "Thank you for not letting me give up." Extracurriculars are something you'll have to prayerfully consider as a parent, but if your son wants to quit something you know he usually enjoys, try helping him to find a new side to his existing hobby. You'll never regret encouraging him to persevere. 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

0: This week on Discover the Word, be part of our Bible study group for week two of our three-week look at the life of one of the Bible's key foundational characters. In the book of Genesis, we read about Jacob, and what we're finding is that his life and his relationships actually raise a lot of questions, and they are serious questions. And so pull your chair up to the table with Mark DeHaan, Elisa Morgan, and Bill Crowder as they explore the life of a heel-grabbing, deceitful, selfish man of faith that God used in his plan of redemption. And so how do you put the contrasting parts of that description together? That's what we'll discover this week on Discover the Word. I am Brian Hedinga, and it's great to have you as part of the Discover the Word group. 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And as I said, this week is week two of our study called Jacob and Jesus. And we read in Genesis a number of things that are predicted would be true of Jacob, in a sense, before they happened. But as almost always seems to be true about the predictions we read in the Bible, the way that those predictions come true is not as simple and straightforward as you might think they would be. And so Mart and Elisa and Bill will focus on that aspect of the life of Jacob today. But where Mart begins the conversation is with another example of this prophecy fulfillment twist from Greek history and legend. And so Mart.
1: In the days before computers and software, the idea of an oracle meant something. Do you recall what it meant? What it was?
2: Kind of a soothsayer, that kind of a thing.
1: And what do you mean by a soothsayer?
2: Somebody who you went to for the wisdom of the gods or something like that. Is that close?
1: Somebody who could channel.
2: Yeah.
3: Like a fortune teller.
1: Yeah, like a fortune teller. Right. Mm-hmm. Well, there's this ancient story about what was named the Delphic Oracle. And apparently she was a priestess of the god Apollo. That was what she was thought to be. And she was supposed to, at certain times in the day, channel the wisdom of the god Apollo. As the story goes, the ancient Lydian king Croesus asked this priestess, the Delphic Oracle, if he should invade Persia. And he got back a real ambiguous response. The response was that if he did, he would destroy a great kingdom. So, assuming that this meant that he would succeed, he attacked. But the kingdom that he destroyed was his own. So, it's a prediction. And it's ambiguous enough that he misunderstood it and ended up losing something.
2: And it still came
1: true. Yeah, it came true.
3: That's so how we are, is that we hear what we want to hear.
1: Yeah. Mm-hmm. And the reason I raise it is I think we find some of those kinds of predictions in the Bible. And the story that we're looking at, the story of Jacob, includes one of those predictions from before his birth. Do you recall?
2: Well, there was a prediction. Isaac, who was the son of Abram and Sarah, who had been given this promise that God would bless all the nations through their line. Isaac was married to a woman named Rebekah, and after 20 years, they had not yet had any children. And then she becomes pregnant, but she consents that something's not right, and so she prays about it. And God comes and says to her that she's got two nations, and they're already starting to war with each other.
3: In other words, she has two children. She's pregnant with twins. Mm. The prediction that's given her before the boys are born is that the younger will actually take the firstborn place ahead of the older one.
1: And the older will serve the younger.
3: And the older will serve the younger.
1: Which goes contrary to the customs of the day, contrary to all expectations. Okay, so what happens after that? We have them born, the two twins.
3: So they're born, exactly. And as they exit the womb, the older one is born first. And then the younger one, as he's born, grabs the heel of the older one. And it, very interesting.
2: Younger and by seconds.
3: Just by seconds. Just they're twins, exactly.
1: But he's named by that.

0: negotiate his birthright, that right that you were talking about, Mart, of the firstborn,
1: and he says,
0: in exchange for soup.
1: It's crazy, isn't it? I'll give you a bowl of soup if you agree to give me your rights.
2: You think how hungry Esau must have been to settle for that.
0: But also think about, I mean, what was it that was the prediction? It was that the stronger would serve the younger. It's the stronger in a moment of weakness that
1: gives
0: brings
1: it away
0: to
1: the younger. Yeah.
2: And then another time later on at the death of their father, Jacob actually goes in and pretends to be Esau and receives his father's blessing as if he is the firstborn and steals that blessing.
1: And there's so much to that story, isn't there, that Rebekah hears that the father has said to his older son, Esau, my days are limited. I wish you'd go out and kill something and make that bowl of soup that I love. And it's interesting, isn't it, that Esau apparently loves soup. Must have gotten that from his dad. So anyway, the dad says, go out and kill some game, make the stew that I love, and I'll be able to bless you. And then Rebecca overhears that, and what does she do?
0: She becomes a co-conspirator with Jacob. She comes to Jacob. They kill an animal from the flock. They make the soup. But then, because Jacob's a softer man, in a sense, and Esau's the rugged outdoorsman who's very hairy and so forth, they take part of the skin of the animal and cover his arms with it because Isaac's vision's going.
1: Yeah, so he actually impersonates.
0: Yeah.
1: Jacob impersonates his
2: brother.
1: That
2: takes a lot of effort. This is not like a quick thing he thought of.
1: Yeah, and then later on, he goes to his father and he claims to be Esau.
0: Yeah, he's kind of a wolf in sheep's clothing, taken literally.
2: Literally,
1: Dad is very old. His eyesight is bad. And he says, you know, something's wrong here. He said, it sounds like the voice of Jacob, but Jacob's here and says, no, it's Esau. And then he goes ahead. And as you've indicated, he holds out his hands. His dad feels like it's the skin, the hands of Esau.
2: Mm-hmm.
1: But what is amazing as we read that story in Genesis chapter 27 is the bold ways in which Jacob impersonates Esau and then lies to his dad repeatedly, this time to get the blessing of his father.
2: It's premeditated deceit.
1: And Rebecca and Jacob are both working together to do this. Well, he pulls it off. Dad is confused. Dad is conceived. Isaac blesses Jacob, thinking that he's blessing Esau, and it works. A short time later, Esau comes back in. He's killed his game. He's made the soup. He says, here I am, Dad. And it says all of a sudden, Isaac began to tremble.
2: Mm-hmm.
1: He physically shook. He said, who are you? And he tells Esau that he's just given the blessing away. Esau is beside himself. And look once at what we read in Genesis chapter 27, verses 35 through 38. Elisa, do you have that?
2: Sure. But he said, meaning Isaac, your brother came deceitfully and took your blessing. And Esau said, isn't he rightly named Jacob? He has deceived me these two times. He took my birthright, and now he's taken my blessing. And then he asked, haven't you reserved any blessing for me? And Isaac answered him, I've made him lord over you, and have made all his relatives his servants, and I've sustained him with grain and new wine. So what can I possibly do for you, my son?
1: So the prophecy now is being fulfilled. What God had told Rebekah is coming true. But how's it coming true?
0: Through deceit and manipulation and lying.
1: And lies.
2: How can this be? This doesn't sound like a Bible story.
1: And Esau gets it. I mean, and he's beside himself. And he says, this brother of mine is rightly named, for he is in fact a heel grabber. He's a supplanter.
0: Yeah.
1: Twice he's done this to me.
0: Mm-hmm.
1: First he takes my birthright, and now he's taken my blessing.
0: And really, in a sense, his name is heel grabber. This is the third time he's grabbed his heel.
2: That's the first time
0: coming out of the womb, the second time with a bowl of soup, and the third time with another bowl of soup.
1: Okay. Now, here's the deal. Is that what God wanted to happen? I mean, the Lord is the one who said to Rebekah, the younger is going to take the place of the older. The older is going to serve the
2: younger.
1: You raise
2: a good question. The fact that he prophesied it, does that mean he wanted it?
1: Yes, and we're all, yes, exactly.
2: Mm-hmm.
1: Or if he wanted it, how did he want it to happen?
0: Yeah, that's the issue. Obviously, God wanted it, or he wouldn't have prophesied that, but that didn't mean that it had to happen this way, necessarily, right?
1: Yeah, or if you take Elisa's comment, was God just describing it?
2: Mm-hmm.
1: It sort of seems like God was orchestrating this, and he wanted it to eventually happen this way, or he was going to work with it this way. But the question is, what do we make of Rebekah and Jacob conspiring among themselves? Some people think that they were doing this in faith, that because Rebekah knew that God had predicted that this was going to happen, and she was afraid now that Isaac was going to resist the prophecy and was going to, in his last days, the last moments, make sure that he blessed Esau, she stepped in order to, in faith, help God. She was trusting. She believed it
2: should happen.
0: She could have. Yeah. And getting

0: into people's motives is always a pretty dodgy thing because, you know, we don't know what's going on in there. But I got to tell you, you're going to have to prove it to me that they were doing this for good reasons, because they seem like a bunch of rascals to me.
1: But the point is, and the New Testament even is critical of Esau for having a lack of spirituality, a lack of family responsibility. See, it's one of those issues, and people come at this from both sides. Some will say, okay, yeah, they shouldn't have lied, but they were trying to act in faith. Rebekah and Jacob saw what they believed God wanted. And so they were just being shrewd. They were just finding their own way to make it happen.
2: But either way you look at it, it's kind of a slimy approach to joining God in his work, and God still uses it.
1: That's the point. I think when it comes to their motives, God only knows. God only knows what was in their hearts. God only knows the extent to which Rebekah and Jacob had any mind at all to try to help the prophecy be fulfilled, even if they were making mistakes in the process. God only knows really the heart of Esau. But I think this says something wonderful for all of us. God's purposes, his plans. I mean, in the big story here, we have to remember all of this about the chosen family. All of it was about bringing a family into the world through which the promised Messiah, the hope of the world, would one day come. This is all part of that story. And what it reminds us, I think, is that God's eventual rescue, his mercy, all that he's doing for us, does not ultimately depend upon our goodness or our motives. Rather, it depends on his mercy, on his compassion, his willingness to work in and through our weakness, even if we're being rascals in the process.
3: How thankful we should be that God still loves to use us despite our flaws. Interesting conversation today as we continue our series on the life of Jacob and how he is part of the bigger story that the Bible is telling. That's a great observation, isn't it? When we look at all the predictions in the Bible and the way they work out, that the way they are fulfilled always reflects God's mercy rather than our goodness and our understanding. Well, you're part of another week of Bible Engagement for Life from Our Daily Bread Ministries, where we use audio, like Discover the Word, video, print, and the internet to make the life-changing story and wisdom of the Bible understandable and accessible to people all around the world. And the print piece of that experienced a major transition this summer. Over the last 30 years, our Harris Web Press has printed over 1.5 billion Our Daily Bread devotionals, in addition to much of our other printed material. It's been a faithful workhorse. But looking forward, as the number of people we serve continues to increase, there is a need to increase our production capacity to meet global demand. And so we are thankful for the way the Lord has provided us with a new press. It's an amazing story of God's provision. And then this summer, it was installed here at our ministry headquarters in Grand Rapids, Michigan. I'm going to talk about this all week, and we'll have some links for you to connect to in our show notes on our OurDailyBreadMinistries.ca website. And so more to come this week about how excited we are about the new printing press that the Lord has provided. Well, tomorrow, Mart and Elisa and Bill will pick up where we left off in our study of Jacob and Jesus. And let me just say, if you're part of a family, and everyone is, you know that families can quarrel. Sometimes it can be a fairly minor thing. Other times it's devastating. In the case of Jacob and Esau, their conflict produced a long-lasting family feud. Can God work in their situation with so much conflict? Can he work in your family, even when the divisions are deep? Well, listen Tuesday to Discover the Word. 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
4: Here are the current weather conditions as issued by Environment Canada. In Fort Vermilion, 0, wind from the east-southeast at 3 kilometers an hour. For La Crete, 2. Taking a look at high level, mostly cloudy, 2. Wind from the south-southwest at 11 kilometers an hour. For Garden River, 4. Wind from the southwest at 3 kilometers an hour. And Fort Chipewyan, partly cloudy, 5. Wind from the south at 21 kilometers an hour. Gusting to 45. This has been your local weather update here on CIM Radio.
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0: This is FEBC Today with Ed Cannon, the president of the Far East Broadcasting Company. Ed, we love to hear from listeners all over the world. Do you hear a common theme in their notes to us?
1: I do, Wayne, and it's such a privilege to be able to listen to so many of these testimonies as we do this program. 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It's not something that happens overnight. Gradually, they listen, they hear, they absorb, they pray. The Holy Spirit works on their heart, and finally, there's this transformation in their life. 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

0: When was the last time you heard a good story? 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
1: This is Max Licato. Believe in the Jesus who believes in you. He believes that you can rise up, take up, and move on. You're stronger than you think. I know the plans for you, declares the Lord, plans to prosper you and not to harm you, plans to give you hope and a future. Jeremiah 29 and verse 11. He certainly gave a bright future to the Bethesda beggar, and immediately the man was made well. John 5 and verse 9. Jesus did nothing but speak, and the miracle was accomplished. What will God do for you? I cannot say. God's help, while ever present, is ever specific. It is not ours to say what God will do. Our job is to believe He will do something. It simply falls to us to stand up, to take up, and walk. Remember, friends, you are never alone. This is Max Licato.
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2: For Fort Vermilion, 0.
1: Wind from the east southeast
2: at 3 kilometers an hour.
1: For Lacrete, 3.
2: In high level,
1: mostly cloudy,
2: 2.
1: Wind from the south southwest
2: at 11 kilometers an hour.
1: For
2: Garden River,
1: 4. Wind from the southwest
2: at 3 kilometers an hour.
1: And Fort Chipewyan,
2: partly cloudy,
1: 5.
2: Wind from the south at 21 kilometers an hour.
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3: A friend asked his four-year-old what he loved most about Thanksgiving. He said, "When Uncle Jack's dog eats the food I don't want." At least someone at the table was thankful for the Brussels sprouts. What are you thankful for today? Parents ask their children that question, and the answers make me smile. Aaron says, "My son told me he was thankful for raisins. He doesn't even like raisins. Perhaps he was thankful they weren't Brussels sprouts." Jennifer's three-year-old was thankful for bubble wrap. I agree, few things are more fun than popping them. A two-and-a-half-year-old boy was thankful for bears, especially baby bears and panda bears. Lacey's oldest child was thankful for air. Her youngest was thankful for blimps. Air and blimps, you can't have one without the other. Four-year-old Lucy said, "I'm thankful for you, Mommy, and onions." Reminds me of the joke my kids loved, "Why did the onion go to the doctor? It was not peeling very well." Elijah, 3, said, "I'm thankful when bees don't sting me, but when they do, mud feels me better." Harlow, 4, was thankful for piggyback rides on Daddy. River, 7, thanked Mommy for allowing 2 daily iPad sessions on weekends. I would like to have heard the contract negotiations between mom and daughter. One family tried going around the Thanksgiving table, with each person naming something they appreciated. Their little boy listened, then announced, "I'm thankful we only have to do this once a year." Then there's Charlie, whose mother makes awfully wondrous chocolate chip pumpkin bread. He described the oven timer as an alarm of joy and said food was like dying and going to heaven. That boy doesn't need a snack, he needs a cooking show. But Charlie's thoughts went beyond his stomach. He remembered children less fortunate and wanted to bring them pasta, fruit, veggies, snacks, and meat so they could be as thankful as he was. Way to go, Charlie. How can we nurture that kind of gratitude? Here are 5 ways. First, be thankful yourself. Gratitude is contagious, but so is complaining. Children learn gratitude more from listening and watching than lectures. Let them hear you thank the server, the grocery clerk, your spouse, and of course, God. Second, give them less stuff. If everything arrives instantly, nothing feels special for long. Let children wait, save, share, and occasionally hear that deep theological word, no. Disappointment won't kill them, even if the expression on their faces makes you think it will. Third, serve people together.

0: 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Gratitude grows when we look beyond what we lack and notice what we have to give. Fourth, count your blessings when you pray. Be specific. Thank God for supper, laughter, warm beds, answered prayer, grandparents, dogs willing to eat unwanted vegetables. Keep a family gratitude jar and read the slips occasionally. Sometimes kids notice blessings, adults hurry past. Fifth, fill their minds with scripture. Begin with 1 Chronicles 16:34. Give thanks to the Lord, for he is good. His love endures forever. 12-year-old Jillian said, I'm thankful for the doctor who fixed my heart. Ah. And Jesse 4 said, I'm thankful Jesus loves me. That's our greatest reason for gratitude. It's simple enough for a 4-year-old and deep enough for a lifetime. So thank God today for doctors, daily bread, air, onions, and saving grace. And for dogs who will sometimes eat our Brussels sprouts.
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Let's sing that. What?

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1: By age 15, I was an alcoholic. I joined the Army at 17, and when I was discharged at 21, I returned home and sold a suitcase full of clothes to get money for wine. I couldn't keep a job, and one night I passed out in a snowbank and nearly froze to death before the police took me to jail. I survived many accidents, but I injured my back moving a piano and had to have back surgery. While I was hospitalized in a body cast for 6 weeks, I prayed a lot. As soon as I could use a walker, a nurse invited me to church, but I was cold to the gospel. With the insurance settlement, I bought a house and car, then I sold luxury cars and bought an apartment building. Still a drunk, I married, and we had 4 children. My wife was unfaithful, and then she left me, taking the children. I deserved her betrayal and decided to end my life. I picked out a big tree to slam into after work, but God sent a rich man into the dealership that day. He bought a car, and then he took out a Bible and started reading verses to me. Tears streamed down my face as God's truth soaked into my drought-stricken soul. I prayed, asking Jesus to save me. What joy and peace he brought. He even took away the desire for alcohol. I went to Bible college and served as an EMT at a rescue mission. I'm still preaching Christ as an evangelist. I'm Henry Christian, and if the Son therefore shall make you free, ye shall be free indeed.
0: If you would like to be free from the weight of sin by accepting Jesus Christ as Lord and Savior, call 1-888-NEED-HIM right now. Free Indeed is a production of Pacific Garden Mission,

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0: Sure is a beautiful day to have lunch outside, huh?
1: Yeah, it sure is. Oh, hey, there's Bob. Hey, Bob!
2: Quiet! I don't want Bob to see me.
3: Why not?
2: Because he's... Oh, no, he's looking over here!
1: Harold, why are you sticking your head in the garbage can?
4: Because I don't want Bob to see me.
1: Why not?
4: You know.
1: No, I don't know.
4: He's going through a divorce, and I can't cope with that right now.
1: What do you mean you can't cope with it?
4: I'm not a psychiatrist. I don't know how to make him feel better. I don't have any answers. Hey! There's a whole sandwich down here.
1: Harold, you don't always need answers to help somebody. He probably just wants someone to talk to.
4: Just someone to talk to? What do you mean?
1: You know.
4: No, I don't know.
1: Somebody to be there, sort things out with, to just listen.
4: Just listen?
1: Yeah.
0: I can do that.
1: Good. You gonna eat that sandwich?
5: 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It says a lot. Another message from Lifeline Productions, the comic strip of radio, at lifelinepro.com.
6: 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When the Prince of Life, our ransom, shed for us his precious blood. 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

0: Often we feel participants in some meaningless process over which we have little control. It's all rolled into this experience we call life. That lasts, if you're lucky, 70 years and 10. And then it all comes to a sudden end.
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0: If you've got a Bible with you, I'm going to read from the book of Ecclesiastes in chapter 3. If you've been with us in the last two or three weeks, we have begun to look into this rather unusual book in the Old Testament. If you find the book of Psalms, it's two along from Psalms. Book of Ecclesiastes, written by Solomon. And I'm going to read from chapter 3, which is probably one of the best known parts of this book. You read or hear this read various times, often at funerals, often other times, but this is what it says. Ecclesiastes 3 and verse 1. There is a time for everything and a season for every activity under heaven. A time to be born and a time to die. A time to plant and a time to uproot. A time to kill and a time to heal. A time to tear down and a time to build. A time to weep and a time to laugh. A time to mourn and a time to dance. A time to scatter stones and a time to gather them. A time to embrace and a time to refrain. A time to search and a time to give up. A time to keep and a time to throw away. A time to tear and a time to mend. A time to be silent and a time to speak. A time to love and a time to hate. A time for war and a time for peace. And I'm going to read verse 15. Whatever is, has already been. And what will be, has been before. And God will call the past to account. I wonder if you came here this morning with questions in your mind. And I wonder what gave rise to those questions. Some of us have come here this morning and we've had a good week. This last week, the sun has shone, the sky has been blue for us. Others of us may have come with issues from this past week, which we were not expecting a week ago today. Maybe somebody here lost their job this last week. Maybe you broke up with a girlfriend or a boyfriend. Or maybe you found a boyfriend or a girlfriend this last week. Maybe somebody proposed to you this week. Maybe you proposed to somebody. Maybe you felt this week that your marriage is on the rocks. You might have celebrated a birth. You might have mourned a death. These verses I have just read, probably the best known in Ecclesiastes, tell us there is a time for everything and a season for every activity under heaven. And if you've been with us in the past weeks, you know that one of the themes of Ecclesiastes is this idea of being under heaven or under the sun, a phrase which reoccurs, those two phrases together, about 32 times. In other words, it's looking at life at the end of your nose, what you can see and hear

and smell and touch and taste and reason. And under heaven, under the sun, there's a time for everything and a season for every activity, writes Solomon. And he gives 14 pairs of contrasts. Some of these are pretty obvious things. A time to be born and a time to die, a time to weep and a time to laugh, a time to keep and a time to throw away. These are things that any one of us in this room could have written. They're not especially profound. They're just simple observations of life. Then there's some which are a little more difficult for us. A time to kill and a time to heal. A time for love and a time to hate. A time for war, a time for peace. These are difficult. I remind you, Solomon is writing about life under the sun from a humanistic perspective. He comes to some conclusions. The main one is it's meaningless, meaningless, utterly meaningless. Everything is meaningless. That's a word that occurs 35 times in this letter, in this book, rather. And he says it's like chasing after the wind. 9 times he says that, like running after the wind, trying to catch it in your hand, put it in your pocket and take it home with you. And you can't do that. And he says life has become like that. And from that perspective, life under the sun, that seems pretty meaningless. He just describes it and he comes up here with this description of there being these contrasts of good things and bad things that seem to make up human experience. And there are 2 ways I want to look at these verses this morning. Both are legitimate ways to view them. And I suggest to you that both may have been intended by Solomon. The first way to look at them is simply as an observation of life. Just looking around, what is life like? And it's an observation of life. But the second is a little more profound, and that is to see these statements as an explanation of life. And I'll come to that secondly. But first of all, viewing this as an observation of life. And there's a sort of feeling of helplessness as he goes through this list, that these things just happen. And from the perspective of life under the sun, we feel that we're just participants in some meaningless process over which we have little control, and it's all rolled into this experience we call life that lasts, if you're lucky, 3 score years and 10, and then it all comes to an end. And these 14 sets of contrasts just happen. And there is a sense in reading Ecclesiastes, the atmosphere here, is a sense of things just happen. There's almost a relentless monotony that characterizes life. In chapter 1, verse 4, he says, generations come and generations go, but the earth remains forever. The sun rises and the sun sets, and it hurries back to where it rises. The wind blows to the south and turns to the north. Round and round it goes, ever returning on its course. All streams flow into the sea, yet the sea is never full. To the place the streams come from, there they, that is the water, returns again. And so he's just describing life here. It's repetitious, it's predictable, it's like a circle that goes round and round and round and round and round and round. A little later in verse 9 and 10, what has been will be again. What has been done will be done again. There's nothing new under the sun. Is there anything of which one can say, look, this is something new. It was here already long ago. It was here before our time. Chapter 3, verse 15, whatever is has already been, and what will be has been before. Nothing new. Chapter 5, verse 15, naked a man comes to his mother's womb, and as he comes, so he departs. He takes nothing from his labor that he can carry in his hand. And verse 16, as a man comes, so he departs. And what does he gain since he toils for the wind? And Ecclesiastes 6, verse 10, whatever exists has already been named, and what man is has been known. And I won't give you any other verses because the process of doing so will itself become tedious to you. But there's a kind of tedium to all of this, an unrelenting sense of repetition.
What is, will be. What has happened, will happen again. What's going on now?

their various philosophical views about why we exist, when we exist, how we exist, what life is all about. And I'm going to just give three to you. I give you these three because Solomon in Ecclesiastes or in the book of Proverbs, which he also wrote, seems to be sympathetic to all these three, even though they're a little bit different. The first is the philosophy of determinism. And determinism believes that the universe is governed by laws of cause and effect, which results in only one possible state at any point in time, and this is it. You are here this morning because ever since the beginning of time, things have happened that have a knock-on effect, that have a knock-on effect, that have a knock-on effect that caused you to be born and caused you to be alive and caused you to be here, sitting here this morning at this particular time. You ever heard of the butterfly effect? There was a movie with that name, but the butterfly effect is the idea that a butterfly fluttering its wings, let's say in Beijing in China, could set in motion movements in the air that give rise a week later to a force 12 hurricane in New York City. A mathematician, a meteorologist in the Massachusetts Institute of Technology back in the early 1960s, his name was Edward Lorenz, was simulating weather patterns on a computer program that he had devised. And he was typing in a piece of data which had 6 decimal points to it and decided to insert only the first 3 because the last 3 were relatively insignificant. One would be a 1,000th part, the other a 10,000th part, the other representing a 100,000th part of the equation. And he ran his program and the computer began to plot a weather pattern which started off in a fairly familiar way and then began to change and eventually became completely different from the earlier pattern. And from this, he deduced that a tiny atmospheric disturbance in one part of the world that need be no greater than the flutter of a butterfly's wings could cause a totally different weather pattern in another part of the world, as the movement of those little winds begin to create and escalate other movements. And this discovery became known as the butterfly effect. Well, determinism sort of says there are things that may be seemingly insignificant that happen, that cause another thing to happen, that cause nothing to happen, and we're locked into this cause and effect process. Life is on a fixed course. It could not turn out any other way simply because we're all effects of previous causes. That's the philosophy of determinism. Then there's a sort of development of that which is called predeterminism. Now, if determinism is a natural phenomena, predeterminism is a supernatural phenomena in that it traces the process back not to the beginning of time, but back to a God who ordained things before the natural process began. Now, theologically, the term used for this is usually predestination, though there are other connotations to that word. And many religions of the world teach the idea of predetermination. Islam in particular has a very strong doctrine of the will of Allah. Everything that happens is the will of Allah, which means that bad things, evil things, all have a good purpose eventually that's worked out because of it. That is part of Islamic doctrine. Within Christianity, there are various versions of this. The Catholic Church has a doctrine of predestination. It dates back to Augustine in the 5th century. And Augustine was a huge influence, not just in Catholicism, though he was Catholic, but in Protestantism as well. And Augustine had a high view of the sovereignty of God in the affairs, the ordinary affairs of life. And he learned it from a man called Ambrose, who had been instrumental, not in Augustine becoming a Christian, but in discipling him. Ambrose was the bishop of Milan. And every time I go to Milan, which is not often, I've been there 3 or 4 times, I've been to the
Catholicism.

Cathedral of Ambrose, and you can visit Mr. Ambrose there because he is lying in a glass coffin in his preserved body in a crypt in the cathedral. You can walk by and say hello. And he's been there for 1,500 years. His body has, all dressed in his nice hat and his gowns of a bishop. And Ambrose was the one who taught Augustine that God's sovereignty works out in the everyday details of life. At the time of the Protestant Reformation, when much of the Catholic Church had been corrupted, many of the leaders of that recapitulated this idea, this doctrine, Luther, and notably John Calvin. And basically, there are two versions of this within Protestantism. One version says that God plans every event that happens in advance. This necessitates, of course, seeing meaning and purpose in evil, as well as in the good things. The other view says that God sees every event that happens in advance, and they interpret predestination in the light of God foreknowing things that are going to happen in advance. Now, we're not going to discuss the virtues of those different views, only to acknowledge that they exist. But the result is it leaves people often with a feeling that we're just mere mortals, which of course we are, but we are helpless to change anything. We're caught up in a predetermined pattern. Now, Solomon appears to hold this view a little bit when in Proverbs 16, verse 33, he says, "The lot is cast into the lap, but its every decision is from the Lord." Context there is in discerning the will of God. He says you cast a lot, and the way the lot turns out will be the will of God. A bit like tossing a coin. You flick the coin and God will decide which side it's going to land on. And what he's referring to there in Proverbs 16. So in other words, God has determined. It's a predetermination of life that causes life to be what it is. And there's a third view, which takes determinism and predeterminism into account, but attempts to reconcile these with the idea of the free will of human beings. It's called compatibilism. It's making compatible this idea of God controlling things and humans having some freedom. Now, there are many complex arguments related to this. It involves defining what is the human will, and the human will is inevitably very limited. If I decided right now to take off from this platform and fly up to the balcony, I'm going to have difficulties doing that because my will is limited to physical laws which don't allow me to do some things I want to do. Now, the big question arises, what are the spiritual laws which don't allow me to do what I want to do? What are the moral laws that don't allow me to do what I want to do? What are the volitional laws that don't allow me to do what I want to do? And so free will has to be understood in the light of all of those things. And our purpose is not to discuss those this morning. But Solomon seems to hold to this compatibilism view as well. When in Proverbs 2, he talks to his son about if you do certain things, other things will happen. If you don't do them, they won't happen. So he says, "My son, if you accept my words and store up my commands, and if you call out for insight, and if you look for it as for silver, then you'll understand certain things," he goes on to talk about. So what he's saying to his son there is this: you have the ability to influence results. If you do this, that will happen. If you do that, this will happen. So he seems to be sympathetic to this idea of compatibilism, that we can influence and change things. But the overall view, as you read through Ecclesiastes, the overall sense, should I say, the overall emotion of Ecclesiastes, is that when he talks about these things, the time to be born, time to die, time to plant, time to uproot, time to kill, time to heal, time to this, time to that, that there is this sort of sense of standing on the sideline. And the song that I learned to sing in elementary school, which some of you will know, which starts off by saying, "When I was just a little girl, I asked my mother, what should I be? Should I be happy? Should I be sad? And this is what she said to me. Que sera, sera, whatever will be." Oh, you know it. "The future's not asked to see. Que sera, sera."

0: Well done. When I was young, I fell in love. I asked my sweetheart, what lies ahead? Will we have rainbows day after day? And here's what my sweetheart said. Que sera, sera. Whatever will be, will be. The future's not ours to see. Now I have children of my own. They ask their mother, what will I be? Will I be handsome? Will I be rich? I tell them tenderly, que sera, sera. Whatever will be, will be. The future's not ours to see. Que sera, sera. You could write across Ecclesiastes, que sera, sera. That is the sense, that's the emotion when you read it through, and I've read this book through a number of times in the last few weeks, just from beginning to end. That's the emotion that comes through. There's a helplessness about everything. As far as I'm concerned, it's just, que sera, sera. Whatever will be, will be. Well, that's one way to read this. It's an observation of life. It's just going to be what it is. Make the best of it. The other way to look at these verses is as an explanation of life. Or an interpretation of life. The one he says there is a time for everything and a season for every activity under heaven. He's not just resigning himself to the fact there's a time for everything and a season for every activity. But he's affirming there is a time for everything. There is a season for every activity. Then he gives a series of negative and positive things for which he says there is a time. Let me just read the positives to you. There's a time to be born, time to plant, a time to heal, a time to build, a time to laugh, a time to dance, a time to gather stones, a time to embrace, a time to search. A time to keep, a time to mend, a time to speak, a time to love, a time for peace. These are good words. But every one of them is offset with a negative. A time to die, a time to uproot, a time to kill, a time to tear down, a time to weep, a time to mourn, a time to scatter stones, a time to refrain from embracing, a time to give up, a time to throw away, a time to tear, a time to be silent, a time to hate, a time for war. We like to embrace the positives. We like to reject those negatives. There's a whole lifestyle built around what is known as positive thinking. Positive thinking is getting hold of the good things, thinking about them and affirming them and talking about them. And quoting from a book on positive thinking that says, always use only positive words while thinking and while talking. Use such words as, I can, I am able, it is possible, it can be done. Try to disregard and ignore negative thoughts. Before starting with any plan or action, visualize clearly in your mind a successful outcome. If you visualize with concentration and faith, you'll be amazed at the results. Minimize the time you listen to the news and read the papers. I wonder why.
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3: Here are the current weather conditions as issued by Environment Canada. In Fort Vermilion, 3. Wind from the east at 3 kilometers an hour. Taking a look at Lacrete, 5. In High Level, mostly cloudy, 3. Wind from the south-southwest at 8 kilometers an hour. Taking a look at Garden River, 5. Wind from the south-southwest at 4 kilometers an hour. And Fort Chipewyan, cloudy, 6. Wind from the south-southwest at 21 kilometers an hour. Gusting to 41. This has been your local weather update here on CIM Radio.

0: Welcome to Expectant Faith Devotionals, a daily application of faith in the Lord Jesus Christ. Living in the expectation of Christ's coming. Watch therefore, for you do not know what hour your Lord is coming. Be ready, for the Son of Man is coming at an hour you do not expect. Matthew chapter 24, verses 42 and 44. The great question that we must ask ourselves if we would redeem the time, as the Lord expects us to do, is, am I living in the expectation of Christ coming today? The story is told of an elderly man of God who would go to his window every morning, lift his eyes to the heavens and say to the Lord, "Lord, maybe today, Lord, maybe today." What was this man doing? He was looking expectantly for his Lord to come, and this according to his Lord's instruction. The Bible speaks a great deal about the Lord's coming or his appearing. There are those who believe that the coming of the Lord Jesus as King to set up his kingdom on the earth cannot possibly be for today, for their interpretation of Scripture makes them believe that the circumstances and times are not such as to confirm it. There are those who believe that Christ is coming, but that he will come only at a specific time in history when the great issues of tribulation, the millennium, and the final resurrection of the dead will occur. Who is right? God is right, and as such he reserves the absolute power and authority to reveal when that will be. One of the basic issues concerning the return of the Lord Jesus is that no one knows the day or the hour. This was affirmed by Jesus when speaking to his disciples. He said, "It is not for you to know the times or seasons, which the Father has put in his own authority." In the Gospel of Matthew, the Lord Jesus, in speaking to his disciples concerning the sign of his coming and of the end of the age, said this, "But of that day and hour no one knows, not even the angels of heaven, but my Father only." What this means is that man cannot know the exact time of Christ's return, for it is hidden in God. There's a second basic reason that we need to consider with respect to Jesus' coming, and we see it in the parables, his teaching on the subject. It is because of the fact that heaven and earth will pass away, but my word will by no means pass away, that there is a moment already fixed in heaven at which the Son of God will come again without fail, regardless of circumstances or the thinking of men. The clock is ticking, and his coming is drawing near. The third basic reason concerning his coming is the fact that God's command or admonition is to look for it, or rather to look for Christ. Why? In the parables, Jesus speaks of those who are not ready for the return of the Master or the Bridegroom. They're not looking intently for the certainty of his coming, perhaps because they do not really believe who he is. They do not want to live and work for their Lord, especially since he is absent. The Apostle John speaks of not being ready to meet the Lord in his first epistle. Here he is speaking to believers primarily, and he brings out the fact that though the believer cannot be separated from Christ, they can be ashamed at his coming. There will be at Christ's coming both a reckoning or an accounting of one's life in the absence of the Lord, but there will also be a blessed reunion of those who belong to Christ and he to them. The question is, are they looking for him day by day, living in the reality of his appearing, either by him coming on the clouds or meeting him immediately when the soul takes flight at death? Every believer is called to live expectantly for Christ's appearing, to meet him with great joy and without shame, dear Father. Fill us with faith. In Jesus' name, amen. Thank you for listening to this devotional. We trust that you have been greatly blessed by the great truths pointing always to Christ, the Savior and King. If you would like to hear other devotionals or read the text or contact us, please go to our website at expectantfaith.com. May God richly bless you in your pursuit of Him, our Maker and our Redeemer.
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1: Hi, this is Mandy, and you're listening to CIM Radio. Psalms 148, 1 and 2 says, "Praise the Lord. Praise the Lord from the heavens. Praise Him in the heights above. Praise Him, all His angels. Praise Him, all His heavenly hosts."

0: Growing up in a faith-filled home, Adam Griffin recalls his knowledge of God from an early age. Hi, I'm Mark Gothier for Crew and Making Your Life Count. Adam describes the process of coming to have a deep personal relationship with Jesus Christ.
1: I really don't remember a day where I wasn't aware of

0: Jesus, the story of the gospel, or I didn't know the scriptures. And yet there was a big difference just being part of a familiar religion and then developing a relationship with God. And I would say that was a slow process for me. But a big part of the story is just being discipled by the friends that God gave me, some other mentors in my life. And it was following the way that they followed Jesus that helped me feel invited into the relationship that I now have with the Lord.
1: Mentoring and discipleship are vital parts for growing into a deeper relationship with God. 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
1: As long as you know in your heart that your first priority in life is your relationship to Jesus Christ, that's more important than winning souls, preaching the gospel, teaching the gospel, ministering to a church. Your personal relationship to Christ is first. Because if that's not right, everything else you and I do will not carry much weight, won't be very fruitful, won't have any real lasting value. How is it that prayer can be a continuing priority in your life and mine?

0: Welcome to In Touch, the teaching ministry of Dr. Charles Stanley. Today, we begin a week-long focus on those who are called to lead God's people. The lessons you'll hear also apply to all believers, since we are all representatives of Christ on earth. Here's part one on prayer and personal life.
1: Now, let me just say in the very beginning that you're going out into a society that you're not going to be prepared for, because there is no school on the face of this earth that can prepare you for what is coming in the church of the Lord Jesus Christ. And so I want to encourage you to listen very, very carefully to what I want to say to you in these next four sessions. It is not my purpose to demonstrate my ability to exegete a passage, but what I'm interested in is that you listen carefully about your life, because you're going to have to live in a very trying society. And you're going to have to minister in situations and circumstances that our forefathers never ministered in. If you listen carefully and you take to heart what I want to share with you, you'll make it no matter what happens. But if you don't, some of you are not going to make it. And I want you to turn, if you have your Bible, to Mark chapter 1, verse 35. I want to look at several verses, but I want us to look at this one as the beginning. The scripture says in verse 35 of Mark 1, "And in the early morning, while it was still dark, he," that is Christ, "arose and went out and departed to a lonely place and was praying there." I believe that prayer must be the priority activity in the life of the servant of God. And if you'll think for just a moment the life of the Lord Jesus Christ, in this particular passage, the Bible says that early in the morning, Jesus was up and out there alone praying in a place by himself. And so if you look at the life of the Lord Jesus Christ and all of his wisdom and knowledge and understanding and his relationship to the Father, if he out praying early in the morning, late in the evening, all night long, slipping away even amidst people who are thronging him because of their needs, it should say something to you and to me about the place of prayer in our own personal private life. But oftentimes, even though we know it's a priority and should be, we don't do it. But let me just remind you of something. The Bible nowhere says that you're not to be great preachers or great teachers. Doesn't say we're to be great missionaries, the great servants of God, build great churches, have great ministries. But it does say that you and I are to live a holy life. And my friend, there's no such thing as holy living unless prayer is a priority in our life. There will not be any quietness and peace, no ability to sustain the storms and the trials, the temptations, the heartaches, the heartbreaks, the suffering, the pain, the trials, the tribulations, unless prayer is a priority in your life. If you don't make it a priority, then it won't be later on. I think in my own life how grateful I am to my mother. Because as a kid growing up, my father passed away when I was about 7 months of age, and so it was just my mom and myself. But so early, I can't remember that before I would go to bed at night, my mother would get me down by the bedside, not after I got in the bed, down by the bedside, and she and I would pray. And I can still hear my mom praying some things that she prayed for me every single night. She wasn't educated, had to quit school in the sixth grade because her mother passed away and she had to raise the rest of the family. My mom learned to depend upon God, but my mom was wise enough to teach me very early that the most important thing in my life was to learn to pray. She didn't say, "Here's how you pray." She just demonstrated it to me. And so when I got my first paper out, the truth is, to be honest, I was afraid of the dark. And so I got up in the morning at 5 o'clock and had to deliver newspapers for about an hour or so. And my first couple of weeks or so, I prayed all the way around the paper out because I was afraid. And after a while, I realized I was no longer afraid. And the Lord Jesus Christ and I became intimate companions delivering newspapers. But I remember to this very moment the time in my life when God said to me, "This is why it must be a priority in your life." I used to live in Fort Worth. Now, I remember being over in the corner of the living room, which was my prayer place, one evening, and I was praying, and I remember God so clearly said to me that night,

On my knees. Whatever you accomplish in life, you will have to accomplish on your knees. And my friend, I can tell you, I believe that's God's best way of accomplishing His work. It is a whole lot less troublesome than trying to do it in my flesh and in my own strength. And as I look back over my failures, and I have a long list of them, they have always come as a result of getting too busy to do it God's way and to do it my way, which is on my feet rather than on my knees. But you see, in order for prayer to be a priority, there has to be a discipline. Because it's not just going to happen. You're not going to say, well, I'm going to start putting prayer as a priority in my life. It doesn't work that way. There's a discipline that is required. And that discipline demands that I have a time and a place and a plan and a purpose. Very simple. But listen to me, if you don't have it, it won't be a priority. In my own life, I have a time, but I have a place, and I think the place is just as important as the time. And somewhere, nobody ever taught me this, but I learned that having a place was very important. And when I was growing up and I didn't have a place in my home where I lived that I could get aside, I had a place in a Sunday school room down in the basement of the church where I was attending. And I would go up there oftentimes a couple of times a day in the morning and the evening. And I had the privilege of getting into the church and back in the basement, back in that Sunday school class. But I discovered something about having a place and having something to remind me of it. At this point in my life, my favorite place is in my study at home. But in my study at home, I have an afghan, which my mother made for me, and a pillow. And it happens to be stretched out, so when I walk in my study, the first thing I see is that afghan and an open Bible and a pillow. Because I get busy just like you do. I travel just like you do. And I could give you a lot of reasons not to have any time to pray, as many reasons as you could give me. And I discovered something by accident. If I have a place and I have something that reminds me, every time I walk in that study, the first thing I see is the place where God and I carry on business. That's where He and I fellowship. That is the place. And when I'm kneeling over there, the only thing I'm doing is talking to God. I'm not studying for sermons. I'm not trying to figure out something else. It is a place. You say, well, I live in a small apartment. I don't have a place. You can always choose the bathroom. Go in and shut the door, stretch out on the floor, and you're alone with God. It doesn't make any difference where, but I want to tell you, there's something about a place where you talk to God when your heart is aching and when you've got difficulties and hardships, when you want things to work out in your life that seem to be impossible. A time and a place, and if you don't set the time, and I know that you feel right now that your schedule is such and your studies are such, you just don't have time to pray. I didn't say you had to pray more than study. Priority doesn't mean that you do that more than anything else, but it has the quality time and the priority time. And my friends, you can explain it away all day long only to suffer the consequences of it. There's something about a time and a place and a plan. And may I give you a very simple plan. Get yourself a little stenographer's pad, and you write in that pad your prayer request, the date, and then when God answers it, you put one line through it. Don't scratch it out. Just put one line through it and the date that God answered your prayer. And here's what will happen. That prayer book of yours will become several things. First of all, it will become a systematic reminder to bring you back to pray for some things over and over and over again. Secondly, it will become an impetus to your own faith, because every time you've drawn a line through and put a date by it, it is an answer. And what happens is that on page after page after page, those lines are drawn, those dates are there. God has answered this prayer, and He's answered this one, and He's answered this one, and He's answered this one. But a third thing it becomes is this. It becomes a little biographical sketch of your walk with God. Because as you set down your goals and your dreams and the things that concern you,
The things about your family, your wife and your children, your financial needs, your studies, those for whom you're concerned,

Over a period of time, that little book begins to sketch your own personal walk with God. And my friend, one of these days, if you'll keep that book and you'll be keep adding them to them, you'll have no greater gift to give your children than your prayer diary. Because it will say something to them about their dad, about their mom, that nothing in the world will ever equal. Because they're going to be

simple little prayer book that nothing else in the world will substitute for it. But notice I said that in order to make prayer a priority in your life, there had to be a discipline. And that discipline not only is a time and a place and a particular purpose and plan. I'm going to talk about the purpose in a moment. But that discipline demands something else. And that is that these two principles you and I settle in our heart. And that is to be able to say no without feeling guilty is a principle you have to learn to live by. I want to tell you something. You have to learn to say no to some good opportunities, wonderful opportunities, great opportunities. But you just have to say no if Jesus Christ is going to be the priority in your life. And if the activity that is priority is prayer, you're going to have to say no. No, I can't do it. And the second principle is this. The need alone is never proper motivation to do anything. And if your goal in life is to minister to everybody, you can forget it. You can't. To meet everybody's needs, you won't be able to do it. And if you place prayer as a priority in your life, you're going to be misunderstood by some folks. They're going to think you're a loner. Are they going to say, well, you know, you don't have a heart for the ministry? Well, they'd have to accuse Paul and the Lord Jesus Christ of the same thing. But you're going to have to learn to say, no, I can't do it. Well, why can't you do it? And the truth is, you don't always have to give everybody an answer for why you can't do everything they ask. As long as you know in your heart that your first priority in life is your relationship to Jesus Christ, that's more important than winning souls, preaching the gospel, teaching the gospel, ministering to a church. Your personal relationship to Christ is first. Because if that's not right, everything else you and I do will not carry much weight, won't be very fruitful, won't have any real lasting value. So we said, first of all, that prayer must be a priority. Now, here's the catch. What usually happens when everything gets to going our way? What usually happens, if we're honest, is we spend less time praying. And maybe that's because our purpose for prayer is not what it ought to be. If prayer is going to be a continuing priority, then I must understand what the ultimate purpose of my prayer life ought to be. When you look at the life of the Lord Jesus Christ, what is it that kept him going back early in the morning and late at night and praying all night and walking away from all these people? Here's what I believe his ultimate motivation was. And that was his intimacy with the Father. He didn't have to confess or repent of anything. He had the power to do anything and everything and all things that fit into the Father's will for him. But why did he spend so much time talking to the Father? Because Jesus' love for the Father, his desire for intimacy with him, kept him on his knees early in the morning, late in the evening, in the middle of the day, and all night long. Let me ask you this. What does it take to get you on your knees longer than 30 minutes at a time? What would it take to get you on your knees for a whole hour? What would it take to get you on your knees all day long? Or just through one night? What would it take to get you on your knees that long? Would it take bad news? Sickness unto death? What would it take to get you on your knees that long? And when you pray, what does your prayer focus on? Financial needs, and God knows them. Needs in your family, spending some time with your wife or your children. Or maybe difficulties that your children are going through. What is it that you have your focus on when you kneel to pray? Let me go back again to say, if our focus is always based on need, when the needs are fulfilled, prayer will no longer be a priority. But none of these things was the priority of Jesus Christ. There was something else in his prayer life that motivated him and kept him coming back. And what was that? His desire for intimacy. Now think about this for a moment. Why did God create you and me? He didn't have to, and he certainly doesn't need us.

0: He created us for what? To love us and to be loved in return. The Bible says He predestined you and me to be conformed to the likeness of His Son, because it is in His the likeness of His Son within us, living through us, that He's glorified. And does He not say in John 15, He says, I am abiding in you like the branch in the vine. And He says, you're abiding in me. All of these speak of intimacy. That is that closeness, that real, genuine, true, deep level knowing of one another. That closeness that speaks of oneness, an indescribable oneness that is deeper and stronger than even the most intimate oneness and closeness of a husband and wife. That's what kept Jesus going back to the Father. And I wonder if you've thought about your own intimacy with the Father. Let me put it this way. If you kneel to pray and your prayers are hurried and they are focused primarily on your material needs, your needs for your studies, your health, your family, your finances, all of these things, and you're not particularly interested in spending a lot of time at it, and really you're willing to be able to spend time and then receive what you've asked for, and you have no real, genuine, hungering, thirsting, longing just to kneel and be quiet and ask for nothing, but to be satisfied with His presence alone. So I just want to challenge you to ask yourself the question, to be honest, Lord, what is the focus of my praying? Is it me, myself, and I? Am I really happy, satisfied just being in Your presence, being alone? Or do I get restless? Does my mind wander? Do I honestly feel it's a waste of time kneeling and saying nothing and doing nothing, just being in Your presence? My friend, with all of my heart, I want to tell you, you're not going to make it in the ministry, that is, make an impact, unless prayer is a priority in your life. And unless the motivation for that prayer is a yearning, hungering, thirsting desire to be the man and woman God wants you to be, which is the result of not great sermons and great churches and great ministries, but quiet, private time alone in the presence of Jesus Christ. That will make your life have an impact. And Lord Jesus, we thank You for making it simple and plain, for loving us enough to accept us just the way we are, for the privilege of walking in Your forgiveness, and most of all, for the wonderful privilege of enjoying Your presence. For You said we're to be holy men and women, that we're to live godly lives. And we know that a godly life is one that lives in the never-ending awareness that we're walking in the continuing presence of an awesome and holy God. I pray that each one of us would be honest enough to examine what our priorities are, not only in our time, but in our love, is my prayer in Jesus' name. Amen.
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0: 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A follow-up to today's lesson is just ahead in A Moment with Charles Stanley.
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10: Today's scripture reading is Psalm 105, verses 1 through 5. Oh, give thanks to the Lord. Call upon His name. Make known His deeds among the peoples. Sing to Him. Sing praises to Him. Speak of all His wonders. Glory in His holy name. Let the heart of those who seek the Lord be glad. Seek the Lord and His strength. Seek His face continually. Remember His wonders which He has done, His marvels, and the judgments uttered by His mouth.
0: Thanking God glorifies and magnifies Him, but it also changes us. The Lord doesn't need our gratitude, but as we give thanks, we become more aware of His character and are less consumed by our own concerns. Expressing gratitude refocuses our attention. Life is filled with distractions that can make it harder to notice all God has done for us. Instead of living with the weight of the world on our shoulders, we can refocus on the Lord by thanking Him for His faithfulness. Relieves our anxiety. Many people live with constant apprehension, but when we bring our concerns to the Lord with thanksgiving, the burden shifts to Him, and His peace is granted to us. Refreshes our relationship. Gratitude keeps us from thinking that the Christian walk is all about us and our needs. Our fellowship with God is enhanced when we focus on Him. Reinforces our faith. Thanksgiving helps us climb out of discouragement and strengthens us spiritually. When you're overwhelmed, thanking God may not be on your radar. But pausing to acknowledge all the Lord has done has a way of shifting our perspective and drawing us closer to Him in the process.
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1: If you can't be satisfied being quiet in the presence of Jesus Christ and get up and walk away fulfilled and contented and overflowing, then maybe you've missed the whole purpose of prayer in the life of the servant of God. It isn't a getting. That's a part of it, but it should not be the priority. He says, ask and it shall be given you. Seek and you will find. Knock and it shall be opened to you. This is the confidence that we have in Him, that if we ask anything according to His will, He hears us. And if we know that He hears us, we know that we have the petition we desire of Him. I'm not saying that you and I should not come to Him with our needs. Our sense of dependence upon Him, God never wants that to change. But you see, that shouldn't be my ultimate priority. And if prayer is going to be a priority, it's got to be higher and greater and far grander than just things. It must be a desire to be alone with Him, to be satisfied just knowing Him.
0: 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He wants people who are dependent on Him. 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This program is a presentation of In Touch Ministries, Atlanta, Georgia, USA.
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3: Here are the current weather conditions as issued by Environment Canada.
4: For Fort Vermilion,
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3: 4. Wind from the south-southwest
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0: Can you help a brother out? Do you remember when Jesus first met Peter? It started with Jesus telling him to cast his net out on the other side, and as a result, Peter had more fish than he knew what to do with. The same thing happened toward the end of Jesus' time on earth. Peter, at Jesus' command, caught so much fish that he once again had to ask his friends to help him bring in the catch. I suspect that Jesus many times orchestrates our lives in such a way that we have to ask our brothers and sisters to help us out. That is the power of unity. It reminds us that we can do exponentially more together than we can individually and apart. Do you feel called to something great, but it feels overwhelming? Instead of complaining, seek where God may be calling you to unite with other brothers and sisters in the work. I'm Gil Michelle, pastor of That Church Downtown in South Bend, Indiana, for OneCry.com.
1: 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And guess what? I can do all things through Christ who strengthens me.

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1: Hi, this is Ben Lowell, and this is Back to the Bible Canada with Dr. John Neufeld. Well, today we begin a study in the book of Romans, chapters 1 to 4, a series entitled The Heart of the Gospel. So let's turn in our Bibles to Romans chapter 1 as we join Dr. Neufeld now.
2: In the modern world, the word gospel is used quite often. You know, it's but one example when someone says, you know, that's the gospel truth, as we sometimes hear someone say. Well, they mean the word gospel is some bedrock of truth or fact that is unassailable. It, at least in the minds of some, is like saying, I won't lie. You know, people say, I won't lie. They mean, you know, I might lie.

at other times, or even, you know, slightly shade the truth, the words "I won't lie" means in their minds means that at this moment there will be no attempt to shade any details in favor of a direction that, you know, works out in my benefit. And that in terms of the gospel, that's gospel truth. Those are like synonyms, gospel truth without any admixture of error. But others use the term differently. You know, when war breaks out somewhere in the world, certain Christian leaders are going to say, it's time to assert the gospel of peace, or something like that. And when they do that, they mean something different from the previous way we've defined the word. Here, gospel is used as a word that's a synonym for reconciliation between warring parties. And in the minds of some, that is the gospel. It's about finding peaceful means in reconciling people who are at odds. But sometimes the word gospel is used as a philosophy or a guiding principle. So consider the phrase, that company's gospel is customer service. That means that's their guiding principle. Huh? And yet the word itself comes to us and was made popular because of the way the New Testament uses it. I mean, consider the way the book of Mark begins. It says, in the beginning of the gospel of Jesus Christ, the Son of God. And as many of you know, the first four books in the New Testament have commonly been called the four Gospels because those first four books give us, for lack of a better term, a biography of Jesus. Finding out who Jesus is and what he has done, that's the gospel. And here the word gospel means good news. You know, God sent his only begotten Son into the world. He lived among us, and the gospel has reconciled us to God. That's really good news. Gospel. And that's how I wish to begin. My introduction of the book of Romans is that this book presents us with the heart of the gospel, that is, the central issues of the good news about Jesus. I'm going to make the argument that whereas the gospels, that is, the four biographies of Jesus, give us good news and tell us who Jesus is and what he did, and they are the starting point of any discussion of the gospel, and yet the book of Romans tells us the central meaning of what those events point to. The book of Romans, as one dear friend once said to me, this will heresy-proof your faith. It will prevent you from coming to wrong and misleading conclusions about who Jesus is and the intent of what he did. Let's see if I can make that point. You know, if you Google Christianity, you're going to come up with millions of sites. I recently pulled up one site called The Christian Religion, All Points of View, and that seemed like a promising site. You know, it had numerous categories that had everything from history to belief to creeds and practices and Christian holy days and trends and sacred relics. Well, this, although it's very interesting, it seems like a major scholarly undertaking, I mean, leaving the average seeker completely confused. The confusion doesn't, of course, end with the internet. I mean, think for a moment of Christian denominations. I mean, there are so many different ones. And of course, in the modern world, most people will say that we presently have, you know, three major branches of the Christian faith. We've got Roman Catholicism, we've got the Orthodox churches, and the Protestant churches. And so who are you going to listen to? And what's the good news of Jesus, or what is the gospel? And here, we're going to see that some of our definitions of gospel are beginning to come together. Good news, bedrock truth, guiding philosophy behind everything. And so let me tell a story that will help a great deal. It's a true story of an event that shook the world, a story that takes us back to the 1500s. It was a time when, to the most part, the Christian world was located primarily in Europe. The church ruled everything. The bishoprics and the key leadership positions in the church, those were purchased for a great deal of money, and corruption was everywhere. It was a time when the average priest in the local parish had never in his lifetime read one line of the Bible, and where services were in Latin, a language, you know, the common person could not understand. And the only version of the gospel you ever heard was the message the church hierarchy wanted you to hear for their purposes. Well, you know, in terms of how the word gospel is used, the church told you the gospel, and if you didn't submit to it, very bad things were bound to happen to you. You know, I take you now to an Augustinian cloister in the small town of Wittenberg in Germany. It was a time when the gospel of Jesus was rediscovered. Martin Luther was a monk. He's also a young professor and a priest in a seminary in Wittenberg. He was given the privilege of teaching the books of Romans and Psalms, and I say it was a great privilege, for in his day, as I have said, most priests had never read a single word from the Bible.
And he was

0: given the privilege of studying these two books in their original languages, the languages of Hebrew and Greek, languages that that brilliant young professor had mastered. But all was not well. He was tortured by a sense of his own sin and haunted by the phrase in Romans, the righteousness of God. And so Luther would sit for hours before an open Bible, struggling with the meaning of Romans 1, 16 and 17, which says, "For I am not ashamed of the gospel, for it is the power of God for the salvation to everyone who believes, to the Jew first and also to the Greek. For in it," that is, in the gospel, "the righteousness of God is revealed from faith for faith, as it is written, the righteous shall live by faith." Well, that passage just didn't seem to make sense to Luther. See, the church had taught him that the phrase righteousness of God always referred to God's punishing justice. God would punish sinners according to the just or righteous demands of the law. But how could that be right? Because it made no sense right here in Romans that the righteousness of God was called the gospel or the good news. How can the righteousness of God be good news to any sinner? Then Luther considered the possibility that this righteousness of God might be a part of the message of the cross, that in the cross, God forgave the sinner who believes and so regards the sinner as righteous so that sinners could live before God. Now, how could that be possible? Luther then considered the evidence of Romans 3, 25 and 26, and there, speaking of Jesus and of his cross, it says, "whom God put forward as a propitiation," or a wrath-bearing sacrifice, "by his blood to be received by faith." This was to show God's righteousness because in his divine forbearance, he had passed over former sins. You know, I know that sentence is a mouthful. But in this series on Romans, we're going to spend a great deal of time understanding that important verse. But for Luther, when he understood that verse, his whole world changed. So here's what he wrote about himself before he understood that verse. He wrote, "Though I lived as a monk without reproach, I felt that I was a sinner before God with an extremely disturbed conscience. I could not believe that he was placated by my satisfaction or my best efforts. I did not love, yes, I hated the righteousness of God who punishes sinners and secretly, if not blasphemously, certainly murmuring greatly, I was angry with God and said, as if indeed it is not enough that miserable sinners eternally lost through original sin should be lost. God adds pain to pain by the gospel threatening us with terrible wrath." But as much as his emotions raged within him, Luther persisted in trying to understand what was written in Romans. And after studying and restudying the passage, he began to see from Romans 3 that it explained how God could remove sin and still be the just or the righteous God. Listen to how Luther wrote when he understood these things. He said, "Thereupon I felt myself to be reborn, and to have gone through open doors into paradise. The whole of Scripture took on a new meaning, and whereas before the righteousness of God had filled me with hate, now it became inexpressibly sweet in greater love. This passage of Paul became to me a gateway into heaven," he writes. And with that, the rallying cry of the Protestant Reformation was born. With that would come a sure understanding that salvation from sin and reconciliation with God was by faith in what Jesus had accomplished for us and by faith in Jesus alone. The good news was not about the church or about canon law or receiving the sacraments or submitting to some ecclesiastical authority. The good news was bound up entirely in what Jesus did for ruined sinners. And it was Romans that brought Luther there. And this gave rise to a movement that said, we need to get back to the Bible, not back to church authority. And this is the key to the book of Romans that led to a rediscovery of the heart of the Christian message, the heart of Christianity, which we call the gospel. And this is key. Was Luther right? Because in our day, Luther has his critics. But the matter of Luther in the 16th century aside, the real question I want to ask is this. Why should we consider the book of Romans as Christianity 101? Well, we'll have so much more to say about that, so hang in there with me.
1: Gratitude is a funny thing. We can be thankful for a beautiful fall day, a meal around the table, an unexpected kindness, or a prayer answered after a long wait. Well, Scripture

We live in a society which has divorced itself from divine revelation. You know, our society and Christians are also affected by this. We have come to worship the God of subjectivism. Many believe that human opinion and human experiences and human wants and longings and even human urges form the center of God's message to us. And because of that, so many would-be Christians in North America have a concept of God that ranges from what Stuart Briscoe once called the outright bizarre to the downright blasphemous. You know, many today expect to be happy and comfortable, popular, wealthy, and famous, and any shortage of those commodities leads to howls of pain. We can't conceive of a God that doesn't give us whatever we want. The idea of a gospel, as Romans 1:17 puts it, that reveals the righteousness of God is so shocking to many that it leaves many simply stunned. We don't understand God or the gospel. You know, secondly, we live in a society that lacks any understanding of sin. Even Christians are guilty of this. We often understand our problems entirely in psychological terms. We think our problem is that we are repressed, have a poor self-esteem, have an unhappy childhood, bad parents. We suffer from pressures from our peer group and from society, and so we're victims. But now let me open the door a crack and hear from God in the book of Romans. Romans 3:10 to 12. None is righteous, no, not one. No one understands, no one seeks for God. All have turned aside. Together they have become worthless. No one does good, not even one. You want to hear what God says, because his perspective is so different from ours. He says our problem is sin. And more, have you noticed that we tend to be hard on the sins of others, but easy on our own, blaming factors outside of ourselves for who we are and renaming our sins as mistakes? And so some of us even think what God wants is that we should believe in ourselves, and really, that's incredible. But we also live in a society that relies on artificial help for the problems of living. And in Paul's day, the thought was that a stricter reliance on the law would make you righteous and bring you nearer to God. But Paul attacks that idea. Romans 7 verse 8, he writes, "But sin, seizing an opportunity through the commandment, produced in me all kinds of covetousness." Paul saw that the law, rather than helping us be more righteous, only excited our tendency to sin. The law launched us into greater rebellion than we ever thought possible. Tell someone they can't do something, and that negative command becomes an unstoppable catalyst to a greater tendency to sin. That's the nature of sin that lives in us. So what can be done for the human condition? Well, what is needed is not self-help. Oh Lord, help us from those who want to give us self-help. What we need is not self-help, but God's help. Help from the Holy Spirit. Romans 8 verse 10. But if Christ is in you, although the body is dead because of sin, the Spirit is life because of righteousness. See, we're all divorced from God. None of us understands the insidious nature of indwelling sin. And relying on self-help is no help. And that's why we don't understand that faith is trusting not in self, but in God. You know, my years as a pastor, I've seen that the key issue to all human problems is that we are lacking in the confidence that comes from relying completely on God. Until you and I are released from the lies and half-truths and errors about both who God is and who we are, these errors that are running around in our heads and our hearts, until we are confronted by the truth that we are a whole awful lot more sinful than we had ever imagined ourselves to be. And until we see that our only hope lies not in ourselves, but in the gospel, the good news about what Christ did on our behalf, then we'll never be free until we see that. So why study this book? Because it will give you good news. News that finally and ultimately sets you free and brings you peace with God. Real, lasting peace. This is a powerful book. It will transform you, and perhaps not only you, but everyone else around you as well. So in the next number of weeks, we're going to be studying only the first four chapters of the 16 chapters that make up this book. And we're going to call these four chapters the heart of the gospel. You know, in other words, the first four chapters form a bedrock of our faith. They teach and answer some of the most fundamental questions we can have. And they're questions like,

Is it really true that I'm sinful? And just how sinful am I? I mean, I see people, Christians and non-Christians, doing both good and bad things. I mean, can it really be that God sees me as overwhelmingly, helplessly sinful, or am I only sometimes sinful? So much depends on how we answer that question. Well, here's another question. Is it really true that the wrath of God is being revealed against all sinful people? I thought God was only love. Is he actually angry? Might we describe him as dreadfully provoked? Here's another question. Is it really true that the sin question has been completely dealt with in Christ and that there's absolutely nothing I can add to his completed work? Should I do no more than admire the work of Christ and thank him for it and believe every promise that comes from that? Is that all I need to do, really? We will discover and rediscover from Romans that our sins actually do present us with an uncrossable barrier. We can't get to God on our own, but God has taken the initiative. He has sent his Son, who on the cross became our propitiation, our wrath-bearing sacrifice. And it's only through Christ and his merits that any human being can ever be presented whole before God. Scottish pastor David Dixon, on his deathbed, and there he was asked about his confidence as he would soon stand before the judgment seat of Christ. And he simply stated, and I quote, "I've taken all my good deeds and all my bad and thrown everything I have done on a heap before the Lord and fled from both, knowing that no deed of mine has any lasting value. And I have run to the Lord Jesus Christ for my confidence, and in him I have sweet peace." Was he right to trust in Christ alone and not in the church or the sacrament she offered, which, as some claim, that the church has a treasury of merits of Jesus, and the merits of Jesus are entrusted to the church and are handed out by the church? Do we await for the church, or do we await Jesus alone? You see, there's very different opinions on this matter. Some will say from Matthew 16, you know, that Peter was given the keys of the kingdom, and therefore Jesus appointed Peter as the vicar of Christ, and then there would be a series of vicars after him, and they would continue to rule. Or is it really faith in Jesus and not in the church at all? And by the way, just to clarify, if you take the book of Romans seriously and come to the conclusion that we are reconciled to God only by Jesus and not by the church, you'll not therefore come to the conclusion that the church is unimportant or even optional. The church is absolutely necessary to establish a community of Jesus, charged with the serious task of celebrating the gospel of Jesus. You can't live the Christian life without the church. You need teaching and encouragement and love and practicing your spiritual gifts and learning a life of service. You know, if you know anything about the gospel, you will know that the very nature of the life that Jesus offered is offered in community and fellowship. It can't be lived individualistically or in isolation from accountability to others and to the local church. And so, that matter, does the gospel preclude the church should be answered? Indeed, I think Romans answers it. Let me read Romans 12:3-5. "For by the grace given to me, I say to everyone among you, not to think of himself more highly than he ought to think, but to think with sober judgment, each according to the measure of faith that God has assigned. For as in one body we have many members, and the members do not all have the same function, so we, though many, are one body in Christ, and individual members of one another." Now, the gospel, the good news, the ultimate truth about Jesus and the nature of Christianity 101, it's not about private opinion or about individualistic Christianity. But the good news is not the church. The good news is Jesus, the real Jesus who always existed in the form of God, the real Jesus who entered into the world and became a real human being, born in a historic time and at a historic place. It's about what he did. It's about what he accomplished. It's about how he reconciles man to God. It's about having sins forgiven. It's about having the assurance that both our present and our future is now guaranteed by the benevolent smile of a righteous God. And the book of Romans will show us the way. But why am I saying that this book is Christianity 101 or the heart of the gospel? Well, you're going to have to stay with me through this series, and I'm going to show you why that's the case. Indeed, tomorrow that's going to be our theme. But for now, assurance that we can know the gospel and know it so well that we can settle the question of our eternity. That matter will be settled for us as we learn the message of this powerful book called the Book of Romans.

0: Thanks, John. This is going to be a great series. Let me ask you, though, how do you think we can protect ourselves from being swayed by the world's opinion?
1: Yeah, I mean, that's such a good question. But at the same time, you and I both know, I mean, this is what we're about at Back to the Bible. Because as long as we put our noses in the Word and let the Word inform us, and here especially, because we're talking about the gospel, we're talking about, you know, Christianity 101, we're talking about the things that are at the very basis of everything we build our faith on, we need to do that by the Word. And God has just given this beautiful Word in the book of Romans. And as we digest and as we learn, and as we grow in this and as the words become more familiar to us all the time, I mean, that's going to inform our mindset, and it will keep us from all of the other worldly assumptions that we sometimes carry around in our heads.
0: Yeah, thanks, John. And remember to join us again tomorrow as we continue our series, The Heart of the Gospel, right here on Back to the Bible Canada, where we teach the Bible.

0: Thanksgiving has a way of reminding us of just how much we have to be grateful for. Here at Back to the Bible Canada, we're thankful for the gift of God's Word, for the privilege of opening it together each day, and especially for friends like you who make that possible. 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
1: A friend asked his four-year-old what he loved most about Thanksgiving. He said, "When Uncle Jack's dog eats the food I don't want." At least someone at the table was thankful for the Brussels sprouts. What are you thankful for today? Parents ask their children that question, and the answers make me smile. Aaron says, "My son told me he was thankful for raisins. He doesn't even like raisins. Perhaps he was thankful they weren't Brussels sprouts." Jennifer's three-year-old was thankful for bubble wrap. I agree, few things are more fun than popping them. A two-and-a-half-year-old boy was thankful for bears, especially baby bears and panda bears. Lacey's oldest child was thankful for air. Her youngest was thankful for blimps. Air and blimps. You can't have one without the other. Four-year-old Lucy said, "I'm thankful for you, Mommy, and onions." Reminds me of the joke my kids loved. Why did the onion go to the doctor? It was not peeling very well. Elijah, three, said, "I'm thankful when bees don't sting me, but when they do, mud feels me better." Harlow, four, was thankful for piggyback rides on Daddy. River, seven, thanked Mommy for allowing 2 daily iPad sessions on weekends. I would like to have heard the contract negotiations between mom and daughter. One family tried going around the Thanksgiving table with each person naming something they appreciated. Their little boy listened, then announced, "I'm thankful we only have to do this once a year." Then there's Charlie, whose mother makes awfully wondrous chocolate chip pumpkin bread. He described the oven timer as an alarm of joy and said food was like dying and going to heaven. That boy doesn't need a snack, he needs a cooking show. But Charlie's thoughts went beyond his stomach. He remembered children less fortunate and wanted to bring them pasta, fruit, veggies, snacks, and meat so they could be as thankful as he was. Way to go, Charlie. How can we nurture that kind of gratitude? Here are 5 ways. First, be thankful yourself. Gratitude is contagious, but so is complaining. Children learn gratitude more from listening and watching than lectures. Let them hear you thank the server, the grocery clerk, your spouse, and of course, God. Second, give them less stuff. If everything arrives instantly, nothing feels special for long. Let children wait, save,

0: 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Disappointment won't kill them, even if the expression on their faces makes you think it will. Third, serve people together. Donate food. 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Rake a neighbor's leaves. 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Gratitude grows when we look beyond what we lack and notice what we have to give. 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Thank God for supper, laughter, warm beds, answered prayer, grandparents, dogs willing to eat unwanted vegetables. Keep a family gratitude jar and read the slips occasionally. Sometimes kids notice blessings, adults hurry past. Fifth, fill their minds with scripture. Begin with 1 Chronicles 16:34. Give thanks to the Lord, for he is good. His love endures forever. 12-year-old Jillian said, I'm thankful for the doctor who fixed my heart. Ah. And Jesse 4 said, I'm thankful Jesus loves me. That's our greatest reason for gratitude. It's simple enough for a 4-year-old and deep enough for a lifetime. So thank God today for doctors, daily bread, air, onions, and saving grace. For dogs who will sometimes eat our Brussels sprouts.
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3: Here are the current weather conditions as issued by Environment Canada. Fort Vermilion, 4. Wind from the north-northeast at 2 kilometers an hour. Taking a look at La Crete, 6. In high level, light rain, 3. Wind from the south at 8 kilometers an hour. 4. Garden River, 6. Wind from the southwest at 6 kilometers an hour. And Fort Chipewyan, partly cloudy, 8. Wind from the south-southwest at 13 kilometers an hour. Gusting to 28. This has been your local weather update here on CIM Radio.
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0: The Bible talks a lot about faith, but what does that look like from day to day? 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

0: So the first sign of physical abuse was pushing me in the hallway after school one day. So I hadn't seen the jealousy yet.
1: This is Focus on the Family Minute with Dee Dee Saeed, addressing the very difficult topic of abuse in teen dating.
0: We were talking to a classmate after school one day, and we were debating on something kind of trivial. And wanting to look cool in front of his friend, I did a light-handed backslap on Brock's shoulder. And in response, he pushed me with both of his hands, and it was so hard that I fell backwards, slid on the floor, dropped on my books. I was mortified, and you know, that time alarm bells went off in my head, but I was in shock. I didn't know how to respond to that. You know, when you talk to your kids about dating, you know, here's how you respond to being hit isn't usually at the top of the list.
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1: 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Parental discretion is advised.

0: Well, hello there. It's good to have you back. You're always welcome here at Lamplighter Theatre. On our last visit...
1: The haunted room is very close to where we are now. A secret chamber of darkness where only the light of Christ can penetrate.
2: Vibert, you're going too fast!
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2: Vibert!
3: Let go of my arm! With the ditch!
4: Deep inside each one of us, there is a secret chamber. It is a room never disclosed, where sin lurks and grows, dangerous and destructive.
5: My Aunt Myers had the hardship of losing her husband a short time after their marriage. She vowed that the room in which her husband died should never be disturbed. She had the shutters closed, the door not only locked, but actually bricked up.
4: It is the smallest of sins that grow undetected and eventually destroy us.
2: I'm scared.
1: First, I must warn you. Once you experience the haunted room, you may never look at life the same again.

0: Uncle, I'm so glad you're taking the train with us.
1: I'm afraid, however, I won't get a chance to see Mist Hawk. When you get off at Salisbury, I'll stay on and continue to my port of call.
0: Vibe

0: can sleep anywhere. 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I hope the staff at Mist Hall are accommodating.
1: Are any of your household staff making the move with you?
0: Only Susan. She went to Mist Hall with Bruce 2 days ago to make sure everything was ready for us. She's been my attendant for... oh, ever since Mother passed away.
1: What about the other staff?
0: They all had their own reasons not to go. Too far from London, too boring in the country. Mrs. Mullin said, I ain't gonna move in with no spectres and ghosts.
1: How do you feel about that?
0: Oh, I wish I could feel as Susan does. She said, simple faith in God dispels all of this ghost-fearing nonsense, as daylight puts an end to darkness.
1: Wise woman.
0: Uncle, I wanted to ask you, what did you mean that I should conquer mistrust?
1: Timidity is the offspring of mistrust.
0: Timidity? Oh, then you only mean that I'm a little timid and nervous. That's no serious charge.
1: Not so fast, my dear child. Timidity is serious, with serious consequences.
0: So I should be a Joan of Arc?
1: You should be the woman God has created you to be. And if that be an English maiden, then be a trustful English maiden, one who trusts completely in God.
0: You think I don't have faith in God?
1: I question whether you're fully convinced of his wisdom and love.
0: Oh, Uncle, how can you take such trifles seriously?
1: Because I wish you would take them more seriously. You called your unreasonable fear an innocent weakness, instead of what it is, a foe to be resisted and conquered.
0: That seems an exaggeration.
1: Emmy, fear cripples us in so many ways. It makes us less than we were meant to be.
0: How so?
1: First, fear binds us and hinders action. It is ever seeing a lion in the street. Fear makes one say, I dare not, instead of I will. Even when duty to God and mercy to man is required. Am I wrong?
0: I suppose not.
1: Second, fear destroys peace. If we fully obeyed scriptures, to be strong and courageous, a mountain of misery would be removed at once and cast into the sea. My dear child, would you feel uneasy about going to a house which is called haunted if you trusted that God fills all space and that you are everywhere and always under his loving protection?
0: Just as Susan said.
1: Exactly. And now let me touch on my third point, even at the risk of causing you pain.
0: Oh, Uncle, why stop now?
1: I'm sorry, dear. I only mean to help. Simply put, fear shackles our ability to love.
0: How?
1: There is no fear in love, Emmy. But perfect love casts out fear. He that fears is not made perfect in love. You simply cannot love others when you're so preoccupied with anxious thoughts.
0: Well,
1: overcoming fear is a process of trusting the Lord, Emmy. Even Abraham, time and again, gave in to his fears, which placed those he loved in danger. And I'm afraid you're on a similar path. It took him years to finally be able to say that he was fully convinced that God, and I love this, Emmy, that God would do as he promised. It's not about what you can do. It's about what God has already done and will continue to do.
0: Uncle, I think you judge me very harshly.
1: I do not judge you, dear child. I only warn you to fight that enemy whom you have regarded as a harmless infirmity. Bind him with strong cords of prayer. The light that dispels shadows is found in the words, I will fear no evil, for thou art with me.
0: Thank you, Uncle.
1: We're almost at our station. I have a special verse I want you to commit to memory. Will you?
0: I'll do my best.
1: Joshua chapter 1, verse 9. Be strong and of good courage. Be not afraid, neither be thou dismayed. For the Lord thy God is with thee whithersoever

0: thou goest.
1: What? Where are we?
0: Your new home, Master Vibert. Your journey has just begun.
2: Emmy! Vibert! Captain, over here!
3: Bruce! Thank you for meeting us!
1: Of course. Misthall is several miles away. I hope we reach it ahead of the storm. The pony and trap are out front.
4: Excellent! Let's go!
1: We have to get the luggage first. Uncle, how was the trip?
0: Not finished for me, I'm afraid.
5: All aboard!
0: That's me. Oh, Bruce, I'll take your hand, but come here and give your uncle a hug. Your turn, Vibert.
4: Uncle.
0: Emmy, dear.
3: Oh, Uncle, I'll miss you so much.
0: And I you. Remember, be strong and of a good courage.
3: Strong and courageous.
5: Right. All aboard! Oh.
0: Goodbye!
3: Goodbye!
4: Safe journey!
3: Safe journey!
1: Let's get the luggage, Vibert.
4: Let's get you in the trap, Emmy.
3: But the luggage?
4: Bruce can get a porter to help. You don't want to get caught in a storm, do you?
3: Oh, I hate storms. Vibert, wait for me! You're leaving Bruce!
4: He'll be fine. There are other carriages he can hire. We have to beat the storm. Besides, this is more fun than the clop, clop, clop pace Bruce would go.
3: We're going too fast. Do you even know where you're going?
4: How many missed holes can there be? We'll ask someone along the way. Yeah!
3: Too fast!
4: Nonsense, Emmy! You're just...
3: Vibert!
4: Let go of my arm! The ledge!

0: I'm sorry we crashed, Ellie, but you shouldn't have grabbed my arm. Oh,
1: you put yourself and your fun before everybody else. I told you I was frightened and you left poor Bruce at the station.
0: Well, I was just...
1: Oh, Vibert! I don't think I can get myself free. Oh, Vibert! Get this off me!
0: It's no use.
1: Anybody, help us! Please!
2: You there! We're coming!
0: Emily, look! Two men coming our way!
3: The horse is tangled up in its reins. Good thing I have my knife. Yes.
2: There's a young lady over here.
1: Thank you, kind sir.
3: Camel. The pony's back on her feet. Yes, sir.
2: Hopper, get over here. We have a maiden to rescue.
3: Course. Yes, sir.
2: Get that corner, Hopper. Young man, could you lift there near your sister?
4: Yes.
2: I'll take this end. All right, now. On three. One, two, three.
3: Yes.
0: Come on, Emmy. You're free now. If a bit muddy.
2: Let me help you, my dear.
1: Thank you, sir.
2: Are you injured, my dear?
1: Oh, I'm just a little shaken.
2: Ah, the rain abates. The storm is moving on. Your evening is getting better. Young sir, you join your sister in the buggy. Harper and I will straighten the reins and harness.
0: Very kind of you, sir. Tell me, is this the

0: You are, yes, sir.
1: Nonsense. It's just lucky that old Harper and I were walking by.
2: Oh, certainly not luck, but the providential hand of God.
1: Of course, miss. Young sir, might I get a lift as far as a turnoff?
3: That's the least I can do.
1: And Harper here, he lives on the Mist Court estate.
3: You're one of my father's tenants.
0: Outside the gates of the main house, but I never go through the main gates. No, sir. Never.
3: Because you claim it's...
0: haunted. Yes, sir. Haunted.
1: I'm sure Harper would appreciate a lift as far as his cottage.
2: Vibert, a word, please. I don't like that man, Harper. He unnerves me.
3: Everything unnerves you. But this time I have to agree. He is... strange. Still, he helped us out in a tight spot. A short ride is a small reward.
2: Very well, then.
3: All right, gentlemen. Let's go!
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1: Good that the rain has stopped. These buggies are swift, but they lack protection from the weather.
2: Too swift with the reins in Vibert's hands.
1: Oh, I think given the atrocious conditions of the road and weather, anyone could have ended up in that ditch.
3: Thank you. I'm sorry, I didn't catch your name.
1: Ah, Colonel Standish, at your service. And I serve beneath the Star-Spangled Banner.
3: We are glad for your company, Colonel.
1: A mutual pleasantry, I assure you. This is your turn coming up. I'll get off here, thank you. Harper will stop you at his cottage.
0: But no farther. Never through the gates. That place is...
3: haunted, yes, you said.
0: Yes, sir.
3: Thank you again.
0: Yes, sir.
3: Not much of a home. More of a hovel, really.
2: I don't care if it's a tent as long as he's away from me. I felt his eyes on the back of my head the whole ride.
0: Yeah!
3: Look! The gates! We're here, Emmy. We're home.
2: There it is. Mist Hall.
3: It's enormous. Uh-oh. There's Bruce on the patio.
2: He must have been watching for us.
7: Whoa! Where have you been? Why did you take off like that? And why is the trap so muddy? And Emmy, she's all covered with mud. What have you done?
3: Well, call it a bit of an adventure, involving the carriage, a ditch,
7: and... Enough, Vibert. You have acted like a selfish dolt.
2: Oh, please, Bruce, don't fight. I just had a fright, that's all.
7: Let me help you down from there, Emmy.
2: Thank you.
7: There we go. Yeah.
1: I'll take care of the carriage for you, sir.
3: Who are you?
1: Ah, Joseph, your butler. I'll just...
3: are you all right? That was quite the tumble.
8: I'm fine, sir. Nothing I haven't done before. You must be... Master Vibert!
3: Pleased to meet you, Joe.
1: Yeah. I'll stable the pony, brush it down, park the carriage, and, give them both a good washing.
3: Replace the reins as well, if you would. And these were cut and tied together.
1: Will do. At your service, sir.
8: I'm fine.

0: Oh, my dear Miss Emmy.
1: Oh, Susan.
0: You need a good scrubbing, miss. You get yourself inside here, I'll draw you a nice warm bath.
1: Thank you.
0: And bring in some tea.
1: Oh, I'm so happy you're here.
2: Oh, this entrance hall is as large as our drawing room back in London.
1: It's very nice.
3: Wait until you see the actual drawing room. You could hold a polo match in it.
2: Hey, there's an idea.
3: Vibert, don't you even think about it. We don't need
2: Slow
3: any
2: Slow down,
3: more.
2: Bruce. What do you take me for? Adult? Oh, yes, you do.
1: Vibert.
3: Ha, huh. Very amusing. Ah, Mrs. Jessel, there you are. Emmy, Vibert, this is Mrs. Jessel. She was our aunt's assistant for, well, what was it? 4 years?
4: 3 years, sir.
3: 3 years. And as testament to her quality and hard work, Aunt Myers left her a tidy sum and a cottage just up the way.
1: How nice.
3: I've convinced Mrs. Jessel to stay on and be our housekeeper.
4: I was born to serve.
3: Mrs. Jessel, would you mind showing Emmy to the room I prepared for her?
4: Miss Trevor?
1: Oh, please call me Miss Emmy.
4: Oh, Miss Emmy. This way, please.
1: I'm glad to hear you're staying on to help out. I gather from my aunt's generosity to you, you must have been indispensable to her.
4: Truth be told, miss, I believe my good service was only part the cause of the missus's kindness to me upon her death.
1: How do you mean?
4: The ghosts, dear.
1: What?
4: What with all the ghosts and goings on. The missus had a quite difficult time keeping help. They all left within months. Heard tell one went screaming out of here. Her hair gone white overnight, and now the poor soul's locked up somewhere, you know, absent of her senses.
1: Oh, dear.
4: But not me. When I see them, I just walk right past. Even with them reaching out toward me, their faces all stretched out and mournful-like.
1: You've seen them?
4: Oh, yes, indeed. They're pesky creatures, them ghosts. But just ignore them. You'll be fine. Well, except for the one I call Jasper. If you see him, best you run.
1: Why?
4: Oh, that's for another time. You just freshen up now, get some rest.
1: But this Jasper?
4: Oh, no, you never mind me now. All things in good time. Here it is. The room Master Bruce fixed up special for you. Oh.
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5: And now, back to Lamplighter Theatre.
4: Isn't it lovely?
1: I suppose. But Mrs. Jessel, the ghosts.
4: Oh, you never know when they'll appear. Why, I wouldn't be half surprised if your bedroom door right there, seemingly of its own accord, just up and...
1: Oh, Mrs. Jessel, the door! It just slammed on its own!
4: I told you. Oh, look, the window's open. The wind must have blown it. Nothing mysterious about that. This time.
1: Oh.
4: No sense letting in the jolt.
1: Oh, this room is lovely. Bruce has moved in all my furniture and decorations from Summer Villa. My bed, my vanity, my sofa, my bookcases and books. Ah, oh, the painting of Mother. And that fireplace. How wonderful.
4: Yes, miss. Keep it stoked and it might drown out the noises.
1: What noises? Mrs. Jessel? Why are you staring at that wall?

0: Mrs. Jessel?
1: Oh, sorry, miss.
0: What is it? Why were you staring at the wall?
1: Was I? Oh, it's nothing, really.
0: No, you must tell me. You must.
1: It's just... That's the chamber. The haunted room.
0: No. Where?
1: On the other side of that wall. They bricked it up ages ago. It's where the missus's husband died, right there. She told me about it as a warning. But I would have known anyway, because of the sounds.
0: Sounds? What do you mean?
1: He died thrashing and kicking in a high fever, with convulsions and screaming. You can hear him sometimes, as though his spirit is doomed to repeat his earthly body's death throes again and again and again. That is when he's not...
0: What?
1: Walking around.
0: Oh, dear. Oh, dear. Oh.
1: Miss Emmy, where are you going?
0: Bruce.
2: Emmy, I'm sorry you don't like the room I prepared for you. This room here isn't much, but perhaps it will be more to your liking.
0: Bruce, I'm sorry, but I can't sleep knowing that that room is right there.
2: It's fine, Emmy, but you do realise I gave you the most comfortable room in the house.
0: I know. But really, this room is perfect for me.
2: Look at that bed. It might as well be a cot. And that lonely nightstand. I'll have your dresser and a bookcase moved in tomorrow.
0: Thank you, Bruce. And Mother's painting, please. And the mirror and any other wall decorations.
2: Of course. But your sofa and other bookcases won't fit.
0: Who needs them anyway?
2: Well, I'll put them to good use. I'll move them into the room that I intended for your comfort.
0: Why? Why not simply leave it empty?
2: To prove there is nothing to fear.
0: Ah. And so Vibert doesn't get the most comfortable room?
2: I know he wants it. It will do him good to deny what he wants for a change.
0: I wish you wouldn't judge him so harshly.
2: It's rather cold in here. No fireplace. I'll get you more blankets.
0: Bruce!
2: Yes?
0: I do appreciate all the work you put into the other room. I really do.
2: I suppose this room's adequate, if you don't mind living in a monk's cell.
0: Well, you wait. Get some more furniture in here and some wall hangings and it'll be as fabulous as a Buckingham Palace.
2: I hope you think so. Emmy?
0: Yes?
2: Never mind.
0: No what?
2: Old houses. They creak and settle and gather stories like dust. I hope you can find comfort here and peace.
0: I will. You know me.
2: I do know you. I'll return with the blankets.
0: Well, a squeak is enough to keep me up all night. As if Mrs. Jessel's stories wouldn't do that by themselves. Oh, dear Heavenly Father, why can't my faith in you drive away my fear? You who grasps the lightning in his hand and whose voice is heard in the thunder. What was that? Oh, an owl. Only an owl. I am the most fearful person I know. If I don't find a way to lay down these terrors at the foot of the cross, they will hinder my usefulness. Destroy my peace and plunder my faith. Dear Lord, I need your help.

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2: The Lord is my light and my salvation. Whom shall I fear? 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Of whom shall I be afraid?
3: 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Standing in the shadows. 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
3: For Fort Vermilion, 5. Wind calm. In La Crete, 7. Taking a look at high level, light rain, 4. Wind from the south at 8 kilometers an hour. In Garden River, 6. Wind from the west-southwest at 10 kilometers an hour. And finally, Fort Chipewyan, cloudy, 8. Wind from the south-southwest at 11 kilometers an hour. This has been your local weather update here on CIM Radio.
4: Here is love vast as the ocean, loving kindness as the flood. 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

0: This is John MacArthur with more Portraits of Grace. From the world's perspective, King Nebuchadnezzar had much to offer Daniel, including choice food, the best education. And Daniel didn't object to receiving an education, but he had to exercise discernment in judging the good from the bad. That's what happened when Daniel was asked to violate a direct command from God by eating the king's food. Daniel refused to do it because the Old Testament prescribed the kind of diet a Jew had to eat. And by refusing king's food, he proved his integrity. He based his decision on the commandments of God's word and not on the edict of a king. He responded in a wise and respectful manner, but he never moved from his convictions. How would you respond? How do you respond to the pressure of the culture around you? Show yourself to be a portrait of grace by standing on biblical principle, even if it puts you at odds with the culture around you.
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0: Normal is broken, common sense is weird, so we're here to help you transform your life. 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I'm Dave Ramsey. George Camel, number one best-selling author, Ramsey Personality, is my co-host today. Katie is in Harrisburg, Pennsylvania. Hi, Katie. How are you?
1: Wonderful. How are you?
0: Better than I deserve. What's up?
1: Okay, I have a question. So I am working insane amounts, and I just can't seem to... Enough is never enough. There's just never enough money for the end of the month. If I can't afford my credit card payments, what do I do? Like, do I just not pay them? Like, I want to pay them because it's my debt and I racked it up. But what do I do? Because I know you always say pay your necessities first. Well, there's not enough money. Help.
0: Okay. Well, I always say pay your necessities first because you should pay your necessities first. You should buy food before you pay your credit card.
1: Yes.
0: You should buy lights and water and pay your rent before you pay your credit card.
1: Yeah.
0: Now, if you're running out of money, let's get to the bottom of that and figure out what's going on. You're working hard. You're not scared of work. You established that, right? So what do you make at your main job, and what are you making overall?
1: Okay, so my main job, I make about $3,500 a month because I get paid one time a month. Mm-hmm. And then I have a second job that I make about $600 every other week.
0: Okay.
1: And that depends on how, that's a part-time job, but it depends on how many extra hours I pick up.
0: Okay, so you got $4,700 coming in. How much is your rent?
1: My mortgage, it's a mortgage. Okay. And my husband makes about $420 a week.
0: Okay. I'm sorry. Okay. So you got $4,700 plus another $1,700, right?
1: Correct.
0: Okay. So now we're at $6,400, right?
1: Yes.
0: Okay.
1: Yes.

0: And your house payment is how much?
1: It's $1,069.
0: Okay, not the problem. All right, and how much are the car payments?
1: I have my vehicle is I usually pay with my second job money. It's $300 every other week.
0: You have a $600 car payment.
1: Correct.
0: And what do you owe on the $600 car payment? How much money do you pay off?
1: $5,800.
0: Okay, good. And what about his car?
1: It's paid for.
0: Okay. All right. And what other debt do we have?
1: I have a 401 loan that is $351.
0: Mm-hmm.
1: And the balance, it's about $4,600. That'll be paid off next December.
0: Mm-hmm.
1: I have another loan because of my, consolidation loan, because that was a good idea.
0: Mm-hmm.
1: That no one ever, that's $671. And that will be paid off May of 2029.
0: $671 a month?
1: A month, yes.
0: And the balance on the consolidation loan is what?
1: Is 18,000.
0: Okay. So 18K, 4,600, 5,800. All right.
1: Mm-hmm.
2: Are there credit cards on top of that?
1: Oh, there are. Yeah, there are.
2: What's the total in credit card debt?
1: Around 23,000.
0: Okay. 18 plus 5 or 18 plus 23?
1: 18 plus 23.
0: Okay. So you've been living out of control for a while.
1: Yes.
0: And credit card has been catching your out of control chaos instead of fixing it.
1: Correct.
0: Yeah. Because you really don't have a lot of debt until we got to that.
1: Mm-hmm.
0: So what do you think you're spending all this money on? Because there's a lot of money just disappearing in these numbers.
1: Exactly. Exactly.
0: Where do you think it's going?
1: And honestly, I live a very, very simple life. I don't.
0: Somebody doesn't.
1: I don't. Obviously, yeah, it's definitely not me around here. As far as like food and gas and I don't live lavishly. Like I don't. I mean, my daughter she does a sport.
0: Mm-hmm.
1: But that's about it. Like that's honestly about it. My oldest daughter, she's self-sufficient. She's 20 years old. She pays for her own things. She works. She goes to college. Like, so I don't have to pay much for her. She does pay for her portion of the car insurance.
0: So if I take $6,400 and I pay a $1,069 house payment and I pay a $600 car payment, I've still got a lot of money left over.
1: Well, my gas bill is $300 a month. Electric bill is $500 a month. My car insurance is $300 a month.
0: Yeah, I still got a lot of money left over.
1: Yeah, exactly.
0: I still can't figure out where all your money's going. It's not to baton class.
1: Right.
2: Is your husband as stressed about this as you are?
1: Oh, God, no. No, he lives his best life.
2: Well, that could be part of the problem.
0: What does his best life spend money on?
1: I don't know. He takes $100 plus or minus.
0: Yeah.
1: Usually it's plus a week out for his gas and whatever else he thinks he needs. And then if he needs more, he'll ask if he can take more. And most of the time the answer is no, because I don't have it.
0: Yeah.
2: So he's getting an allowance from you?
1: Yeah.
0: All right. There's a couple things that I do here that we can work on, but I still don't know the answer. Sometimes people call and I go, oh, it's your stupid car. Sell your stupid car. But it's not your stupid car. You about got this car paid off in a few months. It's your stupid credit cards, but they are that's where it's leaking.
1: Yeah.
0: They're the symptom. They're not the problem.
1: Mm-hmm.
0: Okay? If we quit paying them and you're still spending more than you make, you're still going to have a mess, right? So that's the issue. So I hear two things I want you to work on, and I don't know if this is going to solve it all, but it's going to get you on a path to help you solve it. Because you'll discover what I've been looking for with these questions and what George has been looking for with these questions. So we're going to send you the a one-year subscription to EveryDollar to tie into your bank. And there's two things I want you to do. For 35, 40 years I've been doing this, 100% of the time I put someone on a detailed written budget where they spend every dollar on paper, in this case in the app, before the month begins. When you allocate, every dollar has a name of the $6,400. That's what I'm starting to do in our discussion. you're going to feel like you got a raise. I hear that every single time because chaos always

0: always eats money. This organization always eats money because it takes you into drama mode, which is impulse mode with money. Mm-hmm. And that's where you're living. I can hear the stress in your voice. I feel bad for you. And the frustration in your voice because you can't get control of it. So for the first time in your life, you're going to tell your money what to do instead of wondering where it went. And once you've come up with a plan, you don't deviate from the plan. It's your plan, so you get to tell it what it is. And it's going to be food, shelter, clothing, transportation, and utilities. And then we get to credit cards. And you're going to cut up all your credit cards is number two.
1: Okay.
2: And number three, he needs an actual job.
0: Yeah.
2: Why is a grown man making $10 an hour?
1: Well, I honestly can't tell you exactly how much he makes. He makes, so he brings in $420
0: a week. I know, it's $10 an hour.
1: Because they take $154 a week out of his.
2: No, he needs like a real job. This isn't about deductions. He needs to go make another $20,000, $30,000, $40,000 a year with a career. Now you have some margin to clean up this debt in under 2 years.
0: And the two of you got to start working together carrying this. You need to ask him to help you carry the emotional load of this. Tired of you being his mommy.

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1: Christopher Columbus was passionate about his dream. He had a desire to find a new and quicker route to the Orient. In 1485, Columbus pitched his idea to the King of Portugal. His plan was rejected, but Columbus persevered. For the next 7 years, he approached multiple nations and potential backers, persistently and passionately pursuing funding for his dream. These leaders, however, believed his plans were flawed and refused to help. Finally, in 1492, due to Columbus's years of perseverance, Ferdinand and Isabella, King and Queen of Spain, relented and agreed to finance Columbus's venture. James 1:4 teaches, "Let perseverance finish its work, so that you may be mature and complete, not lacking anything." If you have a God-given dream, persevere with passion.
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3: Here are the current weather conditions as issued by Environment Canada.
4: For Fort Vermilion, 5.
3: Wind from the south-southeast at 3 kilometers an hour.
4: For La Crete, 7.
3: Taking a look at high level, light rain,
4: 4.
3: Wind from the south at 8 kilometers an hour.
4: In Garden River, 5.
3: Wind from the southwest at 6 kilometers an hour.
4: And finally, Fort Chipewyan,
3: cloudy,
4: 8.
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0: Jeremiah's in Detroit. Hi, Jeremiah. How are you?
1: I'm great, thank you. How are you doing?
0: Better than I deserve. What's up?
1: Hey, I'm a big fan of the show, and I've got a decision to make. We've got a mortgage that we've been hyper-focused on paying off.
0: Cool.
1: But a $420,000 mortgage at 5%, and I've got money that I could pay it off tomorrow. And with a market correction coming, I'm wondering what is the best financial decision based on opportunity lost, right? Opportunity risk versus the mental well-being of getting rid of your mortgage.
2: Mm-hmm. When's the correction happening? I want to mark my calendar, make sure I'm prepared. Do you know the date?
1: No, sir. Hence the call.
0: Do what?
2: Hence the call.
1: I said, hence the call.
0: Yeah. Why do you think there's a correction coming?
1: I guess just listening to the different the financial information coming out, they believe that the market's oversold. Again, if I was
0: who's
1: professional,
0: they?
1: I'm sure.
0: Who's they?
1: You just hear different, Warren Buffett's of the world and other,
0: Warren Buffett is not selling.

0: paid off homes build more wealth than people who don't. Actual data, not somebody said on the internet. We studied 10,167 millionaires, 89% of which, that's 9 out of 10 of them, who started with nothing and became millionaires in the greatest society for building wealth that has ever been known in the history of man, called the United States of America. And that's what they have done. And it took them an average of 12 to 17 years to build that first $1 million net worth. As we interviewed them, they had a $1 to a $10 million net worth on average. They all said, 86% of them said, paying off their home was a key part of them becoming wealthy because of the peace it gave them, because of the effect on their relationships, because of the effect on their career choices, because they weren't worried about some bozo taking their home. And guess what? They also freed up a huge chunk of money each month to invest, because your most powerful wealth-building tool is your income. So even if you and I are diametrically opposed on whether a correction is coming or not, doesn't matter. The answer here is still going to be the same, because the data tells us your most powerful wealth building tool is the guy in your mirror. None of them, precisely zero, said the way I became wealthy was I arbitraged my personal home by borrowing at 5% and investing at 7 to 12 to 14% or whatever the market did right then. None of them said that's how they become wealthy. Zero. And this is wealthy people, not broke people in their mother's basement with a financial blog. These are real wealthy people, people that really did it. And so that data tells me that that's the way to go. That when God said in the Bible, in Proverbs 22:7, that the borrower is slave to the lender, it didn't say accept home mortgages. It said, period, slave. Can you imagine the attitude at work of someone who's not a slave versus someone who is a slave? Can you imagine your likelihood to get promoted? Can you imagine the divorce statistics among slaves versus non-slaves? Oh, and guess what? Divorce is a key factor in building wealth, because marriage is grand, but divorce is 50 grand. So all of this comes into play. And it's a little more complicated than a simplistic arbitrage formula of, I've got a 5% mortgage and I can invest in the market at 12. That's very naive and incomplete. That's not how life really works. And so, really good question, Jeremiah. And thank you for letting me get up on my soapbox, because I know right where it is.
1: I enjoyed that. That was fun for me personally. But a couple of good thoughts here. Number one, time in the market beats timing the market. And so you do want to be in there a long time. We invest for the long haul. So the question I have for you is, why were you investing? Was it for the purpose of paying off that home once you had the full balance? Was it just for fun? And then why do you want to pay off the home? It likely has nothing to do with if the market's going to be up or down. It's probably because you want some peace in your life.
0: Yeah, he said that.
1: There is a correction.
0: To his credit, he did say that.
1: There's a job loss.
0: So, George, let me ask you something, because I've made such a good habit. I'm so proud of myself. I just don't read the trash on the internet. You know, I hardly watch TV anymore. I'm becoming that guy, you know?
1: And I certainly
0: don't read the asinine comments that some of you trolls post after our stuff. Sometimes my friends tell me about it. Sometimes George tells me about it.
1: I fill them in, don't worry.
0: But I don't read them, because I don't really care what you think, because you're wrong. So I don't need to read your tripe. So I'm curious, because since I don't inject myself into this world, where is Jeremiah going to get such piss-poor information?
1: Well, you know, especially on Twitter, there's a lot of
0: Twitter
1: news that flies by, and there's a lot of here's what's going to happen. There's an AI bubble and it can't stay at record highs for this long. Something's got to give. And so I think people are feeling the pressure of things are too good. It can't be good for much longer.
0: So it's basically the spirit of Eeyore has gotten loose on the internet.
1: Essentially, it's everything's overpriced and the AI bubble.
0: Everything's bad.
1: And NVIDIA is overpriced.
0: Can't get ahead. It's gotten too big, so it has to fall. The spirit of Eeyore.
1: When you blow up a balloon too much, eventually it could pop. I think that's the idea.
0: You could, or you could let it be free and let it drift away to wherever it is those balloons go to when little children lose them at the happy birthday party, right?

0: and there goes the balloon, right?
1: And eventually it pops in the solar system.
0: How do we know? How do you know that, George?
1: That's a good question.
0: Were you there when it happened?
1: I wasn't.
0: All right. I don't know. It could just fly away to the place that balloons go to. Seriously, here's the thing. I don't know about market corrections in the short term. I truly don't. And I'll guarantee you this. Neither does anyone else. The only people that can be wrong most of the time and keep their jobs are economists and weather forecasters. They're the only ones. My wife is like, it's going to rain today. It's a 62% chance of rain. Watch it for 3 more hours. It will change. Oh, and by the way, that's a 38% chance it's not going to rain.
1: Such an optimist, this guy.
0: I'm going to play golf. That's it. I mean, I'm going. So you can sit here and look at the radar. I'm not going to. So that's, but this is the way, there's a human nature thing here that's interesting. So anyway, to help you with that, because we all have the spirit of Eeyore, some of us in larger portions than others, but we all have that person who wonders about the balloon popping. We all wonder about, is the real estate prices, when are they going to come back down? I don't know. I started buying real estate. I started selling real estate in 1978. I haven't seen them come down. Just for a minute in 2008, and then they went right back up. Does anybody remember that? Anybody remember what happened when all you people came out of your houses after COVID? Y'all all were buying real estate like a Baptist after a casserole. I mean, y'all went nuts. And it just goes crazy, y'all. And so what happens to real estate? What happens to the stock market? I don't know. Let's look since 1970. Let's look since 1950. What's the stock market done? I started investing in my 20s in the 1980s. What's the stock market done since the 1980s? Made me rich.
1: About doubled every 7 years.
0: Did it go back down? Yeah. Did it go back up? Yeah. Did it go back down? Yeah. But overall, did it go up? Yeah. So I don't wring my hands and fret about corrections, and I don't read idiots who talk about them.

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Learn how to apply biblical financial principles in managing your resources in a Canadian context. Tune in to Copeland Financial Ministries every Saturday at 5 p.m. on CIM.

0: John's in Charlotte, North Carolina. Hey, John, how are you?
1: Doing great, Dave. Hope you are, too.
0: I am. How can we help?
1: Thanks for having me on the show.
0: Sure.
1: So I am a dentist. I graduated about a year and a half ago. I have $250,000 of student loans. I'm getting married to my fiance in 4 months, and she is a lawyer. We can both expect to make about $200,000 this year.
0: And how much student loan debt does she have?
1: She has no student loan debt, actually.
0: How did she pull that off?
1: Just fortunate, I guess. She had a big scholarship.
0: Wow. To be a lawyer. Okay. Cool.
1: Yeah.
0: All right. And so you got $250,000. Anyway, how much other debt do the two of you have when you're married?
1: So we just bought a house, so we got a mortgage of $252,000. So total $500,000 in loans.
0: Okay. And you're not married yet. Okay.
1: Not married yet.
0: Okay.
1: So the mortgage is technically in her name, actually.
0: Okay. All right. Good.
1: Currently. All right. But my name will be put on it.
0: I think I got the picture. How can we help?
1: I've kind of prided myself, you know, the last year and a half living frugally. I feel like I'm living the same way I did in dental school, driving the same truck I have since high school. And now I got a little bit of money.
0: How much debt? Wait. You got money. You didn't put it on the student loan?
1: I mean, I have, you know what I mean, an emergency fund, and I've had some investments and stuff.
0: Okay. How much do you have in investments and in an emergency fund?
1: I got about $40,000 in investments, 25

0: in emergency fund.
1: Gotcha. Okay. I'm caught up. All right, good. I'm sorry. I hate to keep interrupting you. I'm just trying to make sure I know what's going on. Okay.
0: Yeah, you're good. I'm an avid duck hunter, and for years I've dreamed of kind of getting a John boat to go duck hunting with, and mm-hmm. I found a real good one for $5,000,
1: mm-hmm.
0: and I feel guilty about it, so I wanted to get your take on that.
1: Okay. Well, I think we kind of pan back from the whole situation and say, all right, what would we do in your overall situation now that we've got a decent handle on it? And, of course, our goal for the two of you is to, once you're married, to combine your finances and have an emergency fund of $1,000. And everything above that goes towards your student loans. And you pay off those student loans like your hair was on fire with no investing, no 401ks, no nothing. And with your great income, the combined income in particular, and I think you said 4 months you're married, then you attack that with a vengeance, and you work all the time until you make enough to get this paid off, both of you. You work like maniacs.
0: Yeah.
1: You've got obviously great professional careers, but what tends to happen, and we've worked with doctors and dentists for years, doctors are worse than lawyers, but not much worse. And both of you get what's called docitis, and docitis sounds like this. You've gone to school longer than all of your friends. You've paid a price to get DDS after your name, or JD in her case, right? We've paid a price to get these graduate-level professional careers, and we've held our breath, and we've delayed pleasure while all of our peers are out hunting ducks, right?
0: Yeah. Correct.
1: And what ends up happening is it's kind of like holding your breath, and it happens so much it's almost stereotypical. That's why we call it docitis. You get out of school right where you are, and the first thing you do is you exhale and go buy a $250,000 house. You exhale and go buy a BMW. You exhale instead of turning around and addressing the student loan debt. And that's very typical among people. And it's because I'm asking you guys to, after you've held your breath for 16 years, 18 years you've been in school, I'm asking you to hold it for 2 more years and clear the student loan debt so that you've got the rest of your life with a $300,000, $400,000, $500,000 household income and zero debt. But I'm asking you to do something that's very, very hard to do emotionally. And that plays right into this conversation. And so what we teach is this extreme thing, because it works, continue to have no life. You said you're acting like you're still in dental school. That's good. But you're really not, because you're making really good money and you've only saved 40 grand. So that's okay. It's better than most. But you're really not like living on a beanbag chair. I mean, you're really not down to nothing. You've just been careful and intentional. So the $5,000 bass boat, or duck boat, is not going to cause you, A, to get more ducks. You're already getting ducks with your buddy's boat. And B, it's not going to cause you to go bankrupt if you go do it. But what I'm most concerned about is that you address the overall philosophy of this idea that somehow I've got the cat by the tail. You don't. You're a broke dentist. You're $250,000 in debt, and bless your debt-free wife's heart for marrying you.
0: Yeah.
1: You know, and I want you to get your head around that and then decide, is this grown man going to go buy a $5,000 boat to hunt ducks? There's nothing wrong with it. I don't blame you. It's kind of fun. I like hunting them too. But I'm a wingman. I love shooting birds. But going pheasant hunting in a few weeks, but I'm not buying a boat to do it, and I've got the money. I'm just going to fly up and use somebody else's stuff. So you can do that a lot in your area. So I wouldn't buy it because of what it represents in you. I want you to reprioritize things and who you are as a man coming into this marriage, and you're putting her first, you're putting your future first, and you're addressing the little boy that lives inside of all of us that wants cereal.

0: along the cereal aisle. And you're going to tell him no, and that's called being a man, because I have bigger goals. And then I'll buy a duck boat and buy a piece of ground with ducks on it later in cash.
1: You'll buy a real nice
0: boat. And then buy some ducks. I mean, whatever you need to do. I mean, you'll be able to do any of it you want to do at that point, right? So, but I wouldn't do it for that reason, not because the $5,000 is a deal breaker. What do you think, George?
1: Well, it's not an affordability question. This just happened last night, Dave. My daughter wanted a popsicle before dinner. And in my head, I'm going, if she eats that popsicle, she's not going to touch what's on the dinner plate. She's not eating those vegetables.
0: Look at you. Bring the metaphor.
1: And so then this is kind of how we all are. That toddler still lives in all of us. And I'm going, if you get that duck boat, you're going to get pretty comfortable. Those weekends are not going to be spent working overtime. You're going to be going, I got to use that boat. I got to get it on my boat. And so I like it for the dangling the carrot is good for humanity. It makes us want to go hit the goal, do it faster than we normally would have so we can get to the dessert, so we can get to that key lime pie at the end.
0: But it's not about a duck boat is wrong, and it's not about a $5,000 duck boat in your situation is wrong. It's about what it represents in your philosophy of life and how you're going to address the next 5 years. Because, dude, if the two of you take care of the next 5 years and you're making $300,000 or $400,000 and you got zero debt and you pay off your student loan, you pay off your house, you understand how fast you're going to have $10 or $15 million? I mean, the numbers are astronomical in your favor, unless you screw it up one duck boat at a time.
1: If you just took the student loan payments that you free up and invest that, you'd be multimillionaires. Just that alone.
0: Just that alone. As soon as you do that. The sooner you do that, the sooner you're multimillionaires. So we teach people, John, to live like no one else so that later you can live and give like no one else. In the scriptures, it says, no discipline seems pleasant at the time, but it yields a harvest of righteousness. And I mean, some people, a very small percentage of the public, likes to go to the gym. The rest of us do it because of what it gets us, not because of why, because we like going to the gym. And like, we had a whole bunch of us run the half marathon around here, and Kelly, our producer at the time, she said, I'm not going to run anywhere. I'm like, why? She said, the Bible says only the wicked flee when no one is chasing.
1: That's in Proverbs. You can't argue with that. That's biblically based. Why are you running? Who are you running from? What did you do?
0: But to Kelly's credit, not this Kelly, not the different one. She's lost a bunch of weight.
1: Yeah.
0: She's now John Deloney's producer.
1: That's why she's so healthy.
0: She's in great shape. I'm so proud of her. She's done a great job. But it wasn't by running while no one was chasing.

0: Growing up in a faith-filled home, Adam Griffin recalls his knowledge of God from an early age. Hi, I'm Mark Gothier for Crew and Making Your Life Count. Adam describes the process of coming to have a deep personal relationship with Jesus Christ.
1: I really don't remember a day where I wasn't aware of Jesus, the story of the gospel, or I didn't know the scriptures. And yet there was a big difference just being part of a familiar religion and then developing a relationship with God. And I would say that was a slow process for me. But a big part of the story is just being discipled by the friends that God gave me, some other mentors in my life. And it was following the way that they followed Jesus that helped me feel invited into the relationship that I now have with the Lord.
0: Mentoring and discipleship are vital parts for growing into a deeper relationship with God. Maybe you need some help in this area. Explore cru.org/life.
2: Hi, this is Mandy, and you're listening to CIM Radio. Psalms 148, 1 and 2 says, "Praise the Lord. Praise the Lord from the heavens. Praise Him in the heights above. Praise Him, all His angels. Praise Him, all His heavenly hosts."

0: Speaking of boats,
1: we're about to be on a big one.
0: We're going to go on a big one. No ducks involved. We're talking about a major, super nice cruise, the Ramsey Cruise, the Live Like No One Else Cruise. And you only go after you're out of debt.

0: and you have your emergency fund in place. You're on baby step four or beyond. But if you're on baby step four, you're out of debt except your house and beyond. You're working on your investing. You're working on paying off your home. And maybe your baby step seven, maybe you paid off everything. Then come celebrate with us on the Live Like No One Else cruise. All the Ramsey personalities, me and Rachel, John, George, and Jade will be there, plus many others. Going to have a lot of musical guests like Natalie Grant will be with us, absolutely amazing lady. Many, many other people will be with us. We're going to be teaching and recording the podcasts and all kinds of different things on the ship. And so you'll have events you can come to with me teaching, setting goals after you're out of debt and building wealth, ways to continue wealth building, ways to make sure your family isn't messed up by your wealth. And this is not on a cheap cruise. This is not Walmart on the seas. This is the nice boat, like Holland America. This is several notches up, okay? This I don't go on the cheapies, not even for work, not even for you folks. So there you go. This is fun, and you're going to have a blast. It's Western Caribbean, which means Jamaica and Cozumel, Grand Cayman, Half Moon Cay, which is their island, and all that stuff. So check it all out. Baby Step 4 and beyond. We're going to be going March 14 through 21. George, we had a blast. It was so much fun last time.
1: Just seeing the photos kind of took me back. I got excited again.
0: Yeah. Ready to go, guys. Book There's not cabin. That many cabins left, and only a $600 deposit to get your cabin done. So you can do that by clicking the link in the show notes or going to RamseySolutions.com/events. You better get in on this because March is going to be here in about 30 seconds, and you're going to wish you did. Sabrina's in Houston. Hi, Sabrina. How are you?
2: I'm doing well. How are you?
0: Better than we deserve. What's up?
2: I was wondering if we should include a car that we co-signed for with our daughter as a part of our baby step two.
0: Yes.
2: Okay.
0: The reason is that you're going to pay it. That's why they wanted a co-sign her, because they don't think she's going to pay it.
2: Yeah. That's kind of been on my mind for a little while. Yeah. And
0: how much is owed on the car?
2: $12,000.
0: Okay, and what's your total debt other than this and other than your mortgage?
2: $2,000 will be paid off at the end of October.
0: Until I said this, yeah, okay.
2: Yeah, correct, okay. Correct. Including this, it'll be next June, I think.
0: Yeah, what's your household income?
2: About $200.
0: Why does it take till June to do $2,000? Why are you only doing $2,000 a month if you make that kind of money?
2: So we have our mortgage, which is $2,000, and then we have like electricity. We pay like our insurance is like $1,000.
0: Yeah, but so you have $200K.
2: Right, it's
0: you have money going taxes into your 401K still.
2: Yes, and unfortunately for my job, I can't opt out of it. Like it's automatic.
1: How much is automatic?
2: 8%.
0: Are you a teacher?
2: No, I work for a local municipality.
0: Yeah, yeah, okay. All right. But you've opted out of Social Security probably, haven't you?
2: Yes.
0: Yeah, good. All right. Which also should increase your take-home pay by 765, so it ought to be close.
1: I think if you guys sat down and really did a detailed budget, you would find there's more margin than you think.
0: Okay,
1: so probably $4,000 in here to throw at the debt.
0: When you pay off this car early, let's say you wrote a check next month and paid it off just for the fun of it. What does that do relationally with her? What's the plan then? Would you ask her to pay you back for it or what?
2: Probably not.
0: Yeah.
2: Her situation is, I mean, she's doing well. She can maintain a job really well. It's just, she's still young and doesn't have a career. So
0: how old is she?
2: She's 23.
0: Is she married?
2: No.
1: She go to school?
2: Yes.
0: Okay. Yeah. Okay. I like that then. Yeah. I just pay it off and it's a gift to her. And none of us should have borrowed money on it. We shouldn't have co-signed you. We shouldn't have taught you to borrow money on it. You should have bought a car you could pay cash for because you're a broke 23-year-old. But the good news is we're going to right that wrong by paying this off for you, and you're free. The one thing we would ask you to do, honey, is to consider the fact that

0: that you just got to get out of jail free card. So don't jump back in jail. Don't go into debt. We're learning to get out of debt. We want you to learn what we wish we had learned when we were your age. So I'm going to give her that speech, right?
1: Right.
0: That goes with me paying off your car early, and you don't have a car payment anymore. So that's not an excuse to go to more happy hours. That's an excuse to work on your career, finish your degree, and get out there and kill something, girl. You can do it. I mean, that's the speech I'm giving her. So I like where you are. I think you're doing great. I'm with George. I think you can tighten up your budget a little bit.
2: Yeah, I mean, making probably 10 plus take home, I think we can find 4 in there and make do with the 6 to cover all the bills.
0: Okay, so the numbers, George, we're seeing are disturbing on the amount of help that parents are giving their 20-somethings and their 30-somethings. They're paying for their grandkids' private schools. They're paying for car payments. They're paying for the amount of financial codependency among parents and grown children is like crazy. It's like, it used to be that was like something you made fun of, but now it's everybody.
2: It used to be the exception.
0: It's, and now I forget assumed. The numbers, but the thing I read the other day blew my mind. It's like 49% of the single males under 30 live at home still.
2: Wow. I do know
0: an eagle that doesn't leave the nest eventually is known as a turkey.
2: Yeah, there's more single women buying homes than single men.
0: Yes.
2: And so that shows you something.
0: Yeah. And they're not saving their money. They're playing DraftKings. They're sports betting. And they're not saving their money. They're putting it in stupid butt stuff like crypto. This is what the data is telling us, and it's really scary trend. So I think, George, it's a good idea for us to pause a second, not to pick on Sabrina, but she does give us a jumping off place, and say, it's a good idea, moms and dads, to let your little eaglets fly and be free. Co-signing is a bad idea.
2: And you want to make sure you're helping temporarily to help them launch, not enable and give them a hammock. And that's unfortunately what's happening is they've created an expectation that I'm basically going to finance your lifestyle and we love having you home and I'm happy to fold the laundry. And what happens is you end up stunting your growth in your career and your relationships. Every area of your life eventually will suffer because of that. You sort of resort back to your 14-year-old self.
0: Yeah, I was defiant and a bit of a jerk. And so I kind of deserved it. And my dad is like, okay, genius, go figure it out.
2: So you got booted.
0: It's like, good luck with that. And, you know, there wasn't a,
3: but we'll take care of you because you don't have a career yet.
0: It was like, you're a freaking genius. Go act like it.
2: See if those wings work, Dave. You just got pushed out of the nest.
0: Flap, flap, flap, buddy. And so, yeah. That was a different, I guess the hillbilly culture is just a little different. Maybe.
2: Yeah. Used to be something had happened if you were still living at home or you came back home. There was a life event.
0: Yeah, there was something
2: required.
0: Bad happened to you and you needed a place to heal. And that's understandable. That's a safety net, not a hammock. But yeah, moms and dads, co-signing, by the way, co-signing period is stupid. It's in the Bible. Proverbs 17:18. One lacking in sense co-signs for another. I have co-signed, Sabrina, so I'm not picking on you. I had one poor gentleman co-sign for me right before I went bankrupt. And he ended up having to pay the debt when I went into bankruptcy. And it took me a while to get it paid back. And we were never quite the same after that, me and him.
2: I can imagine.
0: He was nice to me. He was not, you know, he signed up for the trip, but he got to take the trip. I signed up for a couple co-sign. I got to take the trip. These things go bad. That's why they want a co-signer.

0: Welcome back to the Ramsey Show in the Fairwinds Credit Union Studio. George Campbell is my co-host. Stephen is in Wichita, Kansas. Hey, Stephen, what's up?
1: Hey, Dave. A pleasure to visit with you. I've been a long

0: long-time listener, and I have to say, as a pastor, I know Proverbs 22:7 well. The rich rules over the poor, and the borrower is a servant to the lender. But here's where my struggle comes in. I didn't borrow my way into the situation. I got sick. I survived cancer twice, a bone marrow transplant, exhausted nearly $300,000 in retirement savings, and now I'm fighting kidney failure just to stay alive. So my question is, how do we apply biblical financial wisdom when somebody hasn't been irresponsible but has simply been overwhelmed by the circumstances beyond their control? Or how do I remain a good steward of what God has given me when the cost of surviving has taken nearly everything that we have?
1: Where was your health insurance?
0: Well, I was on Medicare, and I am still on Medicare. And even with Medicare, you know, they bill me $150,000 a month, and then Medicare pays their percentage. I'm paying $2,300 a month, even with Medicare, even with a Medicare Advantage plan.
1: Okay. How old are you?
0: I'm 48.
1: Why are you on Medicare at 48?
0: Because, okay, so I had cancer, I beat it, I had it again, I beat it, and the chemo messed up my kidneys, so I'm in total renal failure. I'm actually looking for a very rare kidney right now. Like, my CPRA is 99.9999%, worse than what Robin Roberts had. So we're really looking for a kidney, and I'm not plugging it or anything, okay, but I'm one.
1: I'm not trying to belabor, I'm just trying to understand, because if you were 48 and you had cancer, you should have had health insurance, not Medicare.
0: Well, no. Okay, so I did have health insurance for the cancer stuff, but still, even with the cancer and the insurance, I mean, I had to pay. I paid my deductibles, and it ate it up. And
1: yeah,
0: then,
1: your deductible should be like $4,000 or $5,000.
0: Technically, $4,000 or $5,000.
1: Not technically. That is the deductible. It just is the amount. So I'm trying to understand.
0: Other people.
1: Yeah.
0: You have other people in the house, though, that, you know, are covered under the insurance as well. Mm-hmm. They have a family deductible, mm-hmm. and I think our family deductible was like $30,000 for, you know, the
1: That's
0: 1 year.
1: That's different than $300,000.
0: Exactly, but this has been going on since 2013. So all the different things that have happened that led to this particular kidney failure,
1: yeah.
0: I mean, it has exhausted us.
1: Yeah,
0: exhausted us financially.
1: Yeah. Okay. Well, yeah, and you're just exhausted too. I mean, my gosh, what a horrible series of events you guys have been through. I'm so sorry. I wasn't questioning any of that. I was just trying to understand how we got here, because typically, if someone 48 goes through a whole series of, you know, rough spots, that's the understatement of the day, but it goes through a series of tragedies, let's just call it. You know, you've got a deductible, you've got an 80-20 copay up until a stop loss, and the stop loss is usually somewhere around 15 to 20K on most health insurance plans, meaning everything after you pay that out, they pay 100%. And so it should not have cleaned out in a typical situation. Even recurring different tragedies, back-to-back tragedies, I mean, maybe $30,000 a year, but still not to the tune that you lost $300,000 or $400,000. So I'm still not positive how we got here, but we're here. So so I guess my point is that typically the normal process with insurance and the normal process with handling money biblically would be that you'd be drained. And but you wouldn't be have completely been bankrupted by this, and it sounds like it has. Man, I'm so sorry.
0: What I will say is that there was a period of time when I had the cancer that I did not have insurance, and I guess I failed to say that, and so that kind of
1: that would be several hundred thousand dollars pretty easily. Yeah.
2: Did you try to fight any of this?
0: I did, and there were some grants available, but then there were some places that were not going to budge, and that's even kind of what I'm dealing with now.
1: Yeah, with the kidney.
0: That's why I had to launch findmyone.org, because I'm trying to find this kidney, and it's so hard to find. I mean, there's stuff all over the internet, but we can't find it. My match is like one in a million. So yeah. findmyone.org.
1: I'm sorry, Stephen. I'm so sorry you're facing this. This is, I don't have a good answer for you. I sure hope the kid, and I hope

0: you find one. And I hope that you're able to get the money together and be able to work your way through this. But your overall question was, if I understood it right, was it felt like you felt like biblical financial principles didn't work in your situation. And anytime you have a situation where you have unbelievable medical bills and no insurance for a period of time, it's going to destroy your savings nest egg 100% of the time. And so, and let's be clear, insurance is not a biblical issue, okay? But we have 100% of the time recommended that folks get good health insurance and do whatever you have to do to keep it in place.
1: And I would also contact our friends at Chapter. They're Medicare advisors, and they know the ins, the outs, what coverage you should have, which one could cover this. And so I would contact them. Stephen Chapter is the name of our Medicare advisor, and they might be able to help, especially with open enrollment coming up, to say, hey, can we switch you to a better plan for the future?
0: Yeah. Hopefully just to some of the future medical bills, you know, not the past ones. But
1: can't fix the past other than fighting them and trying to settle and all of that.
0: Guys, it's... Stephen brings up a really valid point that is the number one cause of bankruptcy in North America today is not credit card debt. It's medical bills. And so, but under our current environment, I mean, you can get in touch with HealthTrust Financial and get health insurance in place. So health insurance is, and getting health insurance in place and keeping it in place is a necessity, because you're one major medical event away from losing everything you've built over the last 10 years. And so, I mean, one stay in a coma situation and you're down for a car wreck or whatever, and you're down for 30 days in ICU, that's $1 million, and you're broke if you don't have health insurance. And so you've got to make sure health insurance is in place, and when it is in place, then you've got three numbers you need to know. How much is your deductible? And in his case, he brought up a family deductible in addition to the individual deductible. What is your copay? And most importantly, in these major events, what's the stop loss or the out-of-pocket maximum with your policy? And most of them are under $20,000. But know those numbers. Don't just blindly sign up at HR for your health insurance and have no idea what you're getting into.
1: And along with that, make sure you got long-term disability and term life insurance.
0: Yep.
1: Because you don't know what life is going to throw at you.
0: Well, Stephen, we'll be praying for you, man. I'm sorry you're facing all this.

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1: I'm Kaylee.
2: I'm Michaela.
0: And remember, God is love. Whoever lives in love lives in God and God in Him. 1 John 4:16.

0: Thanks for joining me today on Mission Network News. I'm Ruth Kramer. Gang violence threatens Haiti's elections. Can the church bring hope amid the chaos? Then spiritual warfare targets marriages. Could stronger families transform nations? We'll get some answers to that question and more as we unpack the stories for you in the moments ahead. We'll begin today in Haiti, where the electoral governing body said last week they're preparing a revised electoral calendar. In July, they'd scheduled the country's first presidential elections in 10 years for December 13th. But gang violence and low voter registration have made that date unlikely. Greg Yoder with Christian World Outreach says,
1: security and safety are the biggest issue, you know, especially for those in Port-au-Prince and the surrounding areas.
0: In a report this month, experts appointed by the United Nations said that some gang alliances in Haiti have fractured. These have exposed civilians to renewed violence. For CWO staff, any delay in Haiti's electoral process
1: just kind of dashes those hopes that things are going to change.
0: But the bleak outlook is a chance to point to Christ. Every CWO project serves this purpose. Staff lead vocational training centers for women and feeding programs for children, among other things. Pray for God's intervention in Haiti on every level, politically, physically, and spiritually.
1: I've seen kids that have been in a feeding program grow up and start participating in church and being leaders in the churches.
0: Find your place in the story at missionnews.org.
1: For $30 a month, you can feed a child for the year.
0: Next, more than 1.5 billion people use AI tools each month, according to a data reportal study. But Dr. K, the CEO of Attention Inc., says that it's so much more than a tool. AI is shaping the way we think.
2: AI is becoming so complex and coming at us so quickly. It's on this upward curve. I mean, major upward curve. But the ability of humans and human institutions to respond at the same amount of speed and wisely is diminishing. So what that does is that creates a wisdom gap.
0: This wisdom gap didn't start with artificial intelligence. Humans have sidelined their vocation since Genesis 3. Now, tools to make that easier have been democratized.
2: So imagine a world where every single person has their own AI agent that now goes out and does all their bidding for them.
0: Humans have often differentiated themselves by intelligence and decision-making, but now AI fits those criteria too.
2: And so I appreciate the fact that we have a technology today, an intelligent technology that is kind of showing our flawed views, even as Christians, about what it means to be human.
0: By looking at Genesis, we learn that humans are made to be representatives of God.
2: So we need literacy on two points, Bible literacy as believers and AI literacy.
0: Pray that the church would be a faithful presence in the AI age. And one of the casualties of spiritual warfare is often the family. That's why A3 includes marriage training for leaders and their spouses around the world. Joe Hanley explains the thinking behind this part of the ministry.
3: A healthy marriage leads to a healthy church, and a healthy church will bring healthy communities, and healthy communities eventually can change a nation.
0: Many marital challenges arise from differences in personality and expectations. This often affects finances, expressions of love, and views on roles and ministry.
3: You might be a great preacher, you might be a great teacher, but do you live out the values of the kingdom?
0: That begins at home. Another challenge is confusing.